0: fences here in Pennsylvania. We have shown that we can respect our cops and we can respect our communities. Every Pennsylvanian, as the LG said, deserves to be safe and feel safe. We put money back in people's pockets, cut taxes for small businesses and families trying to afford childcare. We passed the largest targeted tax cut for seniors in nearly two decades. And we brought Democrats and Republicans together to pass the most progressive tax reform in years by giving 940,000 Pennsylvanians up to $800 back this year, working Pennsylvanians. When insurance companies tried to jack up the cost of your health care, I stepped in and saved Pennsylvanians millions of dollars on insurance premiums, and we even got them to finally cover mental health care in Pennsylvania. And when the eyes of the nation were on us after I-95 collapsed, and the experts said it would take months to rebuild, we showed the tenacity and the technical know-how to get traffic moving again on I-95 in just 12 days, thanks to the amazing skill of our Pennsylvania building trades. So much of this work has been possible because of the outstanding work of Speaker Joanna McClintock and Majority Leader Matt Bradford. They join us here tonight. And I want you all to hear me on this. Their strength as leaders is unmatched. And them and their colleagues should be proud of all we've accomplished together. While we've made real progress, understand I am hungry for more. I know people are hurting right now because of Trump's policies in D.C. and Republican intransigence in Harrisburg. We have more work to do. That's why these races up and down the ballot matter so much. We need to re-elect Brian Monroe so we can keep Speaker McClinton in charge of the state house. Are you with me?
1: The Democratic governor of Pennsylvania, Josh Shapiro, telling quite obviously a Pennsylvania story, but with the rhetorical flourishes embedded in those remarks, you can see very easily how they could be enlarged to a national story rooted in Pennsylvania and the governor's particular political skills. Possibly as a foreshadowing of an announcement about his intentions in 2028, especially the line moments ago that he is, quote, hungry for more. Joel Payne, CBS News political contributor and Democratic strategist. I'm going to let you start off. Joel, your impressions.
2: Oh, look, I think if you have the opportunity for the bully pulpit, you take it. And I imagine that that's what Governor Shapiro is doing tonight. You know, he ran without a race in Pennsylvania, but the real race he's running, I think, is for the future. And it's for hearts and minds, not just in Pennsylvania, but it's outside of the state. I think the best way that he feels like he can prepare himself for 2028 is putting Democrats in the best position possible to hold and grow their power base in Pennsylvania, support candidates like the Bob Brooks, the one that's challenging Ryan McKenzie in that district that Turan talked about. And then start to scale up to what a national campaign will be. I think, you know, what's interesting to me, Major, is, and I was just observing this as I was watching this speech, I think Shapiro offers all of the traditional qualities that Democrats typically want out of their national candidates. He's got a great cadence. He's got a great story. The story about rebuilding the bridge there in Pennsylvania after that tragic accident. I mean, it all scales up. I think, though, base Democrats, people who make up the rank and file of the Democratic Party, also want a fighter. And I think Governor Shapiro has actually not leaned into the national fight the way that some of his Democratic counterparts have, the Governor Newsoms and the Governor Pritzkers. And I wonder if maybe this effort now is to try to catch up with that. I also wonder if it will hurt him as he jumps into that 2028 fray. But all worth watching, all very interesting, and the type of stuff that you keep track of on nights like this.
1: And we chew over aggressively on nights like this. Terry Sullivan, I want to bring you in, CBS News political contributor, former campaign manager for Marco Rubio in 2016. So Pennsylvania, as we all know, Terry, crucial to any presidential aspirant. Bucks County, pretty important within Pennsylvania. Donald Trump won it in 2024, first Republican to do that since 1988. It's no accident that Governor Shapiro is in Bucks County, because if he does have national aspirations, winning in a county like that and Pennsylvania writ large would have to be part of it. Did you hear in that set of remarks something that

0: catches your ear is something that we might be hearing much more of in 2027, 2028?
1: Yeah, look, here's what I hear. Someone who'd have a tough time getting through a Democrat primary because he seems a little too reasonable. I'm not sure that, I mean, look, I think he'd be a formidable general election candidate for Democrats, but they're going to gravitate towards an AOC or someone who's more bombastic, who can throw more red meat. I think he gave a good speech there. I think he's got a very good record. He seems reasonable and responsible and downright a little bit boring, like the old days of what we expected out of our politicians, but that is not what's selling. And frankly, in either party right now, but in this case, specifically in the Democrat Party, that's not where the energy is. That's not where the fuel is. And this isn't going to give him, that's not a speech that he's getting hits on his campaign website tonight with donations from $10 donors. And so if you know, yes, it's a great speech and a great geographic location if he's auditioning for vice president, but to get through a primary, that's not what anybody, I don't know if the Democrats are going to have it in Iowa this year, if they've given up on that completely or what, but New Hampshire, South Carolina, wherever it is, those primary voters, Democrat primary voters, that's not what's appealing to them. And that's where his problems, I think, is going to be.
0: Joel, how much do you agree or disagree with what Terry just said? Because if I heard Terry correctly, he's like, the energy and the contours of the conversation among most likely primary and caucus voters within the Democratic Party is more to that fight, progressive, liberal wing. Agree or disagree?
2: Okay, two things, Major. Number one, he brought up Iowa, which made me think of my guy, Rob Sand, who I graduated with and who very likely is going to put the governorship of Iowa in play for Democrats because he's running against the brand of the Democratic Party.
3: You think he'll know how to run a caucus?
2: But secondarily, Terry's not going to get me off track here. The second point, Major, to your question, I don't think he's completely wrong in that someone like Shapiro, yes, presents a great resume, but it's that point about it. Does he offer the type of galvanizing force that brings together a different type of coalition? And that might seem silly to some, but when you have a Democratic Party that's depressed, that has lost trust for the leadership of the party, you need someone who can reunite the Transformers, who can bring people back together with energy and excitement and with vision. I'm not saying Josh Shapiro can't. I'm saying I think he has more work to do to demonstrate that he can do that nationally. And when you think about some of the other folks that he likely would be vying for attention with nationally, that's going to be a challenge. An AOC, a Gavin Newsom, a J.B. Pritzker, folks who have been out there on the front lines a bit more, whether or not you like their politics, they have figured out ways to titillate the Democratic base, the Ro Khannas, so on and so forth. Those folks have been out there in the fight. I think Governor Shapiro hasn't. That's a choice. And I think now is a moment where you have to see how does he show up in that fighty type of moment that Democrats are looking for.
0: And Terry, before we go to break, I want to give you the final word on this, because if I heard you correctly, there is this component on the left, there's this component on the right. Fight, fight, fight. Be super aggressive, very partisan in your loyalties and your inclinations and your reliable behavior. And from your vantage point, Shapiro just does not match that.
1: 100%. And look, Joel used a lot of words to basically say I agree with Terry, but that's okay. But look, we actually are on the same page on this, which is, look, that's not the passion. Look, no one in the history of politics has ever been passionately moderate or passionately responsible. And so, but now it's just that to the nth degree where politics is at right now. And you've got to be able to bring out that passion in your party's base in order to win primaries. And that's, you know, on both sides. But in this case, specifically with Shapiro, he's a really responsible kind of guy. But that's being responsible. But we've seen that time and time again on both sides. Doesn't get it.
2: Major, print the shirts. Sure, passionately moderate.
0: I'll call the printer during the break. I promise you both. Terry Sullivan, Joel Payne, thank you very much. You are watching CBS News America Decides Campaign 2026. And we'll be right back.

0: the only way to get a 360 degree understanding of America is to get out there in America. There really is no swing at all when it comes to the priorities of everyday people. We care about how secure our job is, whether we can plan on retiring with dignity, whether our kids can have a brighter future than we have today. These are the fundamentals of American life, and I think they can be again.
1: Why doesn't he tell Republicans, come into my office, let's hammer this thing out?
2: Margaret, it's a totally fair question.
1: Politics isn't a game. Why are you opposed to this deployment?
2: It's unconstitutional.
1: Politics is about policy. I'm a voracious consumer of information, and I'm impatient. I don't like to be spun. To be moderator of Face the Nation means bringing the most powerful stakeholders to the table to become better informed.
3: We don't want to accept that there's evil that walks amongst us, but it does.
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7: When you're dealing with a 30-year-old cold case, it seems like there's not a lot of hope.
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4: 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We started tracking the area.
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16: I'm Natalie Morales with 48 Hours. Did you have anything to do with Joanna Hunter's death?
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5: CBS News Brief. CBS News projects frequent Trump critic, Kentucky Republican Congressman Thomas Massie, will lose his primary.
6: They are what recharges my batteries when I come back from Washington, D.C., these grandbabies. And that's what we're fighting for, really, is the next generation and the next generation after that.
5: Acting Attorney General Todd Blanche today refused to say if those who assaulted police officers on January 6th would be able to get compensation from a fund for alleged victims of politically motivated investigations. CBS's Nicole Killian.
7: Some of the police officers who defended the Capitol on January 6th tell me if this new anti-weaponization fund is used to pay those who committed the attack, it's, quote, insane and could jeopardize their safety.
5: The Ebola outbreak appears to be spreading. CBS's Mark Strassman.
8: Ebola deaths from this outbreak officially stand at more than 130 people. There are another 500 plus suspected cases.
5: CBS News.
9: Three states in 50 years voluntarily engage in a mid-decade redistricting. In this cycle, we're at 10 already, and that's not even counting Virginia, which was overturned by the Virginia Supreme Court. This is creating potential confusion for voters and real challenges for election officials who are trying to implement that. We're seeing those challenges play out in Missouri right now, where there's a dispute between the Secretary of State and the local election officials that's in the courts over which plan to code voters for when they receive their primary ballots. In Louisiana, they've got a whole new second primary, which didn't even exist a month ago. In Alabama, we've got primaries happening today for some congressional districts, but there's going to be a special election, as Jan mentioned, for four congressional districts in August. So this is all very confusing for voters. They've never had to navigate something like this before. And yet, despite all that, we're still seeing very high turnout in the primaries, probably even a little more so on the Democratic side than on the Republican side.
10: David, I know you spend a lot of time with election administrators. And just for a second, explain to the audience how these variations in the calendar complicate their work, which is already full of a lot of procedures to prepare for both a predictable primary calendar and a predictable general election calendar.
9: Yeah, they're already dealing with extensive disinformation and conspiracy theories. They've been abused, threatened, and harassed for the last 6+ years. They're under-resourced. They just don't have enough money and staff to do all of the work they're expected to do. And then the legislatures in their states are now requiring them to implement these new redistricting plans. And that requires them to code each voter in the database to make sure they get the right ballot. This is a lot of work. It is manageable if it happens once every 10 years. It's really hard if it happens once every 2 years. If it happens once every 2 years and 6 months before a major midterm election, it's almost impossible. And so it's really a testament to how well they're doing under these incredibly challenging circumstances that the primaries are going so well. We're seeing a few places where there were minor problems here or there. Of course, we know the Fulton County situation. There was one polling place where there was a lockdown due to a potential security issue. Fortunately, that wasn't a big issue, but they're keeping that polling place open until 11, and we're going to see those Fulton County results after. But we are seeing consistently these elections being run smoothly all over the country.
10: One other thing I want to raise with you, David, is the Justice Department request for voter rolls. You talked about the data burdens of the new election calendars, the new coding. That has to be another complicating factor, and some states are straight up resisting that.
9: Yeah, there are 30 states plus D.C. that have been sued by the Department of Justice. These aren't just Democratic states. Five of the last six states that were sued were led by Republican election officials. The DOJ is trying to seize not just the voter lists, which there are public versions of the voter list. They're trying to seize the sensitive data, the Social Security numbers, the driver's license numbers, the dates of birth, as I call it, the holy trinity of identity theft, that states are required by their state laws to protect for very good reason. If anyone gets that information, they could destroy any of us financially at the very least. And so the states are really mostly saying, no, we're not going to share that data. It's a bipartisan group of states. And we've already seen six states, six of those cases cases go get decisions from the court, and the DOJ has lost all six of those states. Just today, there was an argument in the Ninth Circuit Court of Appeals over two of those cases, Oregon and California, which did not go the DOJ's way. We'll see how that appellate court rules. But as a former DOJ voting section lawyer myself, I think it's pretty clear that federal law does not entitle the DOJ to collect this very sensitive information on voters, and the courts are agreeing with that, including in those six cases, two judges appointed by President Trump.
10: How we vote and the administrators who help us vote, a crucial part of every election cycle. That's why we rely on David Becker. David Becker, great stuff. I am told I am freed from this position, and I can actually walk over to see CBS News Elections and Surveys Director Anthony Salvanto. So I'm going to walk, Anthony.
11: Come on down.
10: I'm going to walk. It's so freeing. Balance of power. Let's get into it.
11: Let's talk about it. I've been saying, and I will continue to say, you see this narrow band in here, how many toss-ups, how many House seats we rate as toss-ups, and just a few more on either side that we even rate as leaning to the Dems and the Reps. Historically, this is really narrow. There are not many toss-ups in the House contest.
10: So do I hear you saying, Anthony, that this is a wave-free environment politically, that there cannot possibly be a wave of any kind?
11: I am not saying that.
10: Okay, good.
11: I am saying that entering into this, one thing you have to remember is that while people say they don't like redistricting, and they don't, right? I always put this number on the board, which is 96%. That's the percentage of partisans who vote for their party all the time. And what that means is you start gerrymandering districts, and all of these on the R side and all of these on the D side, they're probably not going to move because those voters will so reliably stick with their parties. That's how the sort of the ground up version of all of this. But at the same time, what a big wave start to push a little further out into the margins of this. Yes, that is still a possibility.
10: And Anthony, I always try to think about things that might be on the minds of our audience. Some of our viewers might be saying, wait a minute, I hear stuff all the time anecdotally about people opting out of the Republican Party or the Democratic Party and thinking of themselves and acting behaviorally as independents. Where do they factor, if at all, in any of this?
11: Well, they don't always vote for different parties. They think of themselves as independents, but more often than not, and they'll tell you this, they fall back to one party.
10: And more importantly, the parties know that.
11: And the parties know that. And that's why you see a lot of the debate going on here. And the consultants were just talking about this, where it's about motivation more so than persuasion. It can be that the parties are trying to get people to come on and turn out, which we'll watch closely this year, but it's very expensive and very hard to get people to change their minds. And if I could move very quickly from the House
10: Please.
11: And show you the Senate battlegrounds as well, this is also not a large list, but this is where the Senate control is going to fall in terms of the battlefield here. We talked about Georgia, few that are Democratic held, they would have to hold, and then a few that the Republicans hold that they would have to hang on to as well.
10: And the one thing about North Carolina is we're currently thinking of that as potentially a Democratic pickup.
11: Yeah, it's a potential pickup. I've got it.
10: Tom Tillis not seeking re-election.
11: Exactly.
10: Michael Whatley, the former Republican National Party chairman against Roy Cooper, Democratic governor, no longer governor, but won and
11: He's
10: ran
11: one statewide office.
10: Twice.
11: Right?
10: Yes.
11: One statewide
10: and
11: office.
10: As attorney general.
11: It's very hard for the Democrats to flip North Carolina, but the thinking is, the polling suggests, frankly, that he would be the one who could do it. The harder stuff for them is Ohio and Iowa. The reason I say it's harder is these states have a lot of the kinds of voters who have moved toward the Republicans in recent years.
10: Yes.
11: Right? White, working class voters, all of
10: Iowa especially.
11: Iowa especially, right? It wasn't that long ago the Democrats had Iowa in play. You can remember back to Barack Obama.
10: Barack Obama.
11: But nope, Iowa has moved. So the Democrats would like to think they can put that in play. And Alaska, this is kind of a fun one. This one, you know, you could see maybe they use a ranked choice voting system. It could be a little close. They've elected Democrats before. Okay, that's another one we'll keep an eye on.
10: Anthony Salvanto, great stuff as always. Caitlin, Huey Burns, and Nicole Killian are in Washington, D.C., side by side. And I'm just noticing this, very color coordinated. Well done. Nicole.
12: Election green.
10: Election green. Nicole, what's on your mind?
13: Yeah, I was going to say green is the new purple on election night. But
7: You know, a couple of quick
10: points. Nicole Killian for the win. There we go.
7: Thank you. Just a couple of quick points, though, with respect to the conversation that you're having around the balance of power and redistricting. You know, I think this really, even though that margin is very narrow in terms of potential toss-up seats, what we're seeing with redistricting is this could potentially expand the map, as you've alluded to earlier, with Republicans. We've already heard from Speaker Mike Johnson this week, according to some reports, telling donors he believes with these redistricting moves that the Republicans could potentially pick up anywhere from 7 to 8 seats. And then just today, you had Minority Leader Hakeem Jeffries addressing a progressive conference here in D.C., where he's now looking to 2028 and potentially a number of blue states, upwards of 7 states that could potentially redraw their maps or be encouraged to redraw their maps, whether that's states like New York, perhaps Virginia again, among others. So I think that is really the dynamic to watch. Now, even still with the dynamics of redistricting, you know, both sides, while Republicans may feel a bit more bullish, I also talked to the NRCC chair, Rich Hudson, last week, who said in light of redistricting, yes, they feel a little bit more confident about the map. But keep in mind, folks like Jeffries, the DCCC, still feel that they have a really solid chance here, even if they end up losing seats, particularly because of some of these issues around affordability, the war in Iran, that they feel will pull more voters over to their side. I think the last thing that I would mention, too, just on this redistricting portion, is that you will also likely see a change in the makeup of Congress. So while we talk about the balance of power, you know, there is a lot of discussion, particularly as we see these southern states redistrict, what that does to groups like the Congressional Black Caucus, which have warned they could lose upwards of more than a dozen members. So those are some dynamics to watch as we watch these midterm races continue to play out.
10: Kaylin, Huey Burns, what is the conversation on the Senate side of the Capitol, the corridor conversation about the larger national atmospherics and some of the things that Anthony was pointing to? It is a very steep climb. Democrats acknowledge that to attain a Senate Democratic majority after the midterms. But what's the overall atmosphere on both sides that you detect when you talk to senators about what they're seeing, what they're hearing, what they're experiencing?
12: Well, Major, I mean, today was such an interesting test case of this because, yes, it has almost been a foregone conclusion from Republicans and Democrats that the House is just it's very hard for Republicans to keep, just given the headwinds. The Senate has long been kind of their bulwark then against that. But the dynamics are really important to watch because today, the president endorsed Ken Paxton in Texas. Now, do I think Democrats are going to win Texas? Likely not. It's a huge uphill climb. But now Republicans are going to have to spend a lot of money there to back Paxton. And what was so notable today was that usually you have Republicans on the Senate side when we press them on these things, kind of toe the party line. Today they expressed their frustration, they seemed upset about this, some of them, and acknowledged, even people like Lindsey Graham, a close ally of the president, acknowledged that now this is going to cost them a lot of money, money that they could be spending in other races. So the Senate is still a big uphill climb for Democrats to take. They know that. But they're looking at something like today and the way in which the president makes kind of these unforced errors or makes life a little bit more difficult for Republicans in the Senate. That could be something that, at least in terms of the money involved here, could change the dynamic. We also, tonight in Georgia, we're likely going to see a prolonged primary fight on the Republican side. And Democrats I've been talked to feel like that benefits them, because if you look at Ossoff, he's sitting on a ton of money. And the more time that Republicans have to kind of duke it out through this primary, the less time they have to define Ossoff. And that's what they're going to have to do throughout the summer. Remember, this is a state that the president just won. And so that's kind of the battleground that they are facing. Still an uphill climb, but in terms of the money and resources and kind of infrastructure needed, they need a lot of things to go right.
10: Keith and Huey Burns, thank you so very much. I'm back at the desk. There's only so much free-range major they will tolerate here in New York, I promise you. You're watching CBS News America Decides, Campaign 2026. I promise you, we'll be right back.

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9: What she said.
10: The only way to get a 360-degree understanding of America is to get out there in America. There really is no swing at all when it comes to the priorities of everyday people. We care about how secure our job is, whether we can plan on retiring with dignity, whether our kids can have a brighter future than we have today. These are the fundamentals of American life, and I think they can be again.
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0: Why doesn't he tell Republicans, come into my office, let's hammer this thing out?
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7: Welcome back to CBS News America Decides Campaign 2026. We have a new projection. Kentucky Senate Democratic primary. Let's bring it up. Charles Booker, former member of the Commonwealth State House of Representatives, the projected winner over Amy McGrath, who ran against Mitch McConnell in 2020, was well-funded but nevertheless lost that race. Amy McGrath loses again. In Kentucky, the Senate Republican primary, we've told you this, but just to redouble our efforts, Andy Barr, the clear victor over Daniel Cameron. Andy Barr will win the Republican nomination for the United States Senate. And in the very closely watched 4th Congressional District, Ed Gilrine defeats incumbent Thomas Massey in a race that attracted some $34 million, maybe $35 million, the most expensive House primary in American history. Senior White House and political correspondent Ed O'Keefe has been tracking that race for a considerable number of days and joins us from Massey's headquarters. Ed.
8: Major, a few things to observe here. First of all, it's been more than an hour since Massey wrapped his concession speech, and I can't help but notice he's still here taking pictures with his supporters. You don't often see the loser stick around quite like this, but when a room of hundreds of your closest friends and supporters start chanting 2028, 2028, maybe he starts taking names and numbers down just in case he thinks about running for something else in a few years. As he joked at the crowd, he said, well, 2028, there's a congressional seat up again, and they laughed, no. They want him to aim higher. Part of why he's thinking and why he's suggesting that tonight is because what they did do here is win the youth vote quite successfully. At least that's what the early returns would suggest, according to his campaign. That is an element of the Republican Party that is going to need to continue showing up. And he thinks they did a pretty innovative job of capturing that, despite the fact that they appear to be losing by double digits tonight, mostly because of the most rural parts of this pretty rural congressional district. They turned out in droves for the Trump-preferred candidate, Ed Gilrine. One other notable comment on tonight from Massey's Democratic ally, the Congressman Ro Khanna of California, who just a little while ago on X posted that he believes that Massey lost because he, in essence, stood up to the Epstein class, as Khanna says, and against the war. And he, in essence, said to the Massey coalition, hey, stick with guys like me, despite the fact that he's a Democrat, because they want to continue pushing for transparency on the Epstein matter, and as you see there, stand for the working class as well. That was a unique bipartisan relationship in the last year up on Capitol Hill, arguably the most productive and high-profile bipartisan relationship, because they pushed for the law that required the release of the Epstein documents and congressional access to them. They would argue that work is not yet done. But also, Major, as you know, in talking to regular everyday Americans, this is something that cut across party, geography, gender. It was a big topic. It remains a big topic of concern for voters because of what it reflects. And another Massey ally, Marjorie Taylor Greene, the former congresswoman from Georgia, making similar comments tonight, that if it weren't for the Epstein matter, perhaps Massey might have prevailed. Ed Gallrein, as we talked about earlier, is a fifth-generation cattle farmer and a one-time Navy SEAL who vows to be a reliable yes vote for the president once he gets to Congress, which, given the electoral history of this reliably Republican district, he probably will come January, and is reflective of the ongoing Trump remake of the Republican Party, which, you know, this is just the latest chapter of a retribution tour that this spring, at least, has taken it from Indiana, where they knocked off a bunch of Republican state senators who didn't want to redistrict that state, despite the president's pleas. And then, of course, in Louisiana on Saturday, when Bill Cassidy placed third in a three-way primary there, and was rejected because of the fact that he'd voted to convict the president back in 2021 of impeachment.
7: And there might be another one next Tuesday in Texas with John Cornyn, Ed O'Keefe.
8: That's right.
7: Thank you very, very much. I want to go down to CBS News political director Finn Gomez. Finn, your thoughts on the evening?
4: Look, I'm Major, just looking at the results from tonight, I think it's clear to me and clear to a lot of people in the political world that President Trump still holds an enormous amount of influence and sway in these Republican parties, with this Republican base. We clearly saw that in Kentucky. We saw that in Georgia, too, with some of those key primary matchups. But we have been here before. In 2022, as you recall, in that midterm cycle, where the president was another run when he was out of power, he did something similar where he had a somewhat of a purity test for candidates in that respective midterm, in those respective midterm primaries. Yes, they did well, sometimes defeating those who were more moderate or perhaps more traditionally conservative. Yet, when he got to the next stage, which was the general election, a lot of those candidates failed. Now, you might be seeing something a little bit similar here in this cycle. The climate, it's tougher for Republicans right now. We've seen that in our own polling this past week. The president's numbers are underwater. So the real test now is, as we move out of this primary, and out of the primary stage of this midterm cycle, will be the general election test. And that's going to be the ultimate test here. Will these candidates do well in those respective tests, in those respective races?
7: Republicans in competitive primaries crave the Trump endorsement, but in a general election in a swing district or a swing state, maybe not so much in October and November. That is something we'll follow very closely. Finn Gomez, great stuff as always. CBS News Elections and Surveys Director Anthony Salvanto. One more time with me, Anthony. What are we looking at? I see you have Georgia on the big screen.
9: I just want to button up Georgia with Collins going to a runoff. We'll see who is his competition is in that. But this might make the Ossoff campaign happy, the incumbent Democrat, because the Republicans will be fighting this out in a runoff then for another few weeks while Ossoff goes around in campaigns. That could make a play there in the
7: not only fighting it out in the June 16th runoff, but will there be endorsements and will there be a coalescing of Republicans? Will there be hurt feelings after that process settles out? That's always a tough to answer question when there's been a contest with this many contestants so hard fought.
9: Hurt feelings are always key. And then
7: in politics and the rest of life.
9: Exactly. Cannot forget them. But here's something else I want to just do big picture, which is, let's bring this back to the economy for a moment, because voters keep telling us that is the most important thing. Yes, we can do the back and forth of who wins and who loses on
7: election after
9: like
7: election
9: this,
7: after
9: right?
7: election.
9: But I just want to show you this one chart, right? Which policies, which party's policies do people think will help with your cost of living? Both parties are underwater on this. If you want to know how the midterms play out, watch this space. Who can make some gains on this? Who can convince voters that they might have a plan to help? That's really your determinative factor.
7: Anthony Salvanto, always with the most prescient Watch This Space analysis. Thank you very much. Our coverage will continue on your late local news and tomorrow on CBS Mornings. Thank you to all our correspondents, contributors, and guests. I'm Major Garrett in New York. It's been fun. Good night.

0: I want to know what's going on in the world. You can't do that if you're just sitting in a chair, reading about what other people have found. You have to get out there and listen. By telling people about each other, you actually bring this country together. There are big questions that all of us are asking. I want to get you the answers. I'm Tony DeCoppola. Join me on the CBS Evening News.
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25: I think I ask direct questions. I don't know that they're tough questions per se. Why doesn't he tell Republicans, come into my office, let's hammer this thing out?
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25: That's the role of Face the Nation, to focus on the issues at hand. 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
0: I'm Tony. 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
31: I'm Christopher Cruz in Washington. CBS News projects Kentucky Republican Congressman and frequent Trump critic Thomas Massey will lose his primary. CBS's Ed O'Keefe is at Massey campaign headquarters.
32: Massey now becomes just the latest in a long series of Republicans who've been booted from office because they crossed hairs with the president. Massey reminded us he has about a 90% voting record with House Republicans. It's that 10%, though, that upsets the White House because he's opposed to the war in Iran. He pushed for more transparency with the Epstein documents. He's been a big critic of foreign aid and other excessive federal spending.
31: President Trump has decided whom to support in this month's Texas U.S. Senate Republican primary, incumbent John Cornyn or State Attorney General Ken Paxton. The story from KTVT-TV reporter Jack Fink.
33: Supporters of Ken Paxton's run for Senate were doing the Trump dance after the president announced he was backing the Attorney General over four-term incumbent Senator John Cornyn in the contentious GOP primary runoff. Moments later, Paxton thanked the president at a previously scheduled rally in Allen.
34: And I'll tell you what, I'm so honored to have President Trump's endorsement. His endorsement, in my opinion, is the most significant endorsement that in my lifetime.
31: Cornyn says he believes Paxton will likely lose to Democratic nominee James Tallarico in November. CBS News projects U.S. Senator Tommy Tuberville will win the primary to become the Republican nominee for governor of Alabama. We've learned more about President Trump's decision to drop his lawsuit against the IRS. CBS's Linda Kenyon reports from the White House.
35: The president dropped his $10 billion lawsuit against the IRS over a leak of his tax returns in exchange for nearly $1.8 billion compensation fund for those who believe they were wrongly prosecuted, including January 6 rioters convicted of assaulting police. Vice President J.D. Vance said anyone can file.
36: We're not making commitments to give anybody money. We're just making commitments to look at things case by case.
31: The settlement also bars the IRS from examining or prosecuting President Trump, his sons, and the Trump Organization's current tax issues.
1: Police continue their praise of an armed security guard killed along with two others in an attack on a mosque in San Diego. Police Chief Scott Wall.
2: Without distracting the attention, without delaying the actions of these two individuals, without question, there would have been many more fatalities yesterday.
1: Two teenagers attacked the facility before killing themselves in a car nearby. The Pentagon today said it's reducing the number of Army brigades deployed to Europe from 4 to 3, taking deployment levels back to 2021 levels. The reduction's in line with the Trump administration's pressure on Europe. This is CBS News.
0: I want to know what's going on in the world.
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0: I'm Tony DeCoppola. 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
1: Now a heartfelt farewell to a beer that has left its mark all over Chicago.
5: Why settle for less? When you're out of Schlitz, you're out of beer.
6: That's the 1971 TV ad featuring happy people drinking what else? Schlitz beer. It's been around for 177 years, and though it was based in Milwaukee, it left a huge legacy in Chicago. Many taverns still have Schlitz logos on their buildings. Pabst Brewing Company is ceasing production due to dwindling demand for the once-famous beer. There will be a farewell batch of the beer based on brewing logs from the first half of the 20th century. Allison Keyes, CBS News.
1: Kansas City Chiefs receiver Rashee Rice has been sentenced to serve 30 days in jail after testing positive for marijuana. That was a violation of the terms of his probation for his role in a crash that left multiple people injured on a highway in Dallas 2 years ago. Christopher Cruz, CBS News.
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11: And from self-inflicted gunshot wounds, and tonight there is growing concern over hate directed at religious groups, and faith institutions are asking for additional police presence. Tony.
13: Lana, thank you very much. We know more tonight about why that UPS cargo plane lost an engine and crashed on takeoff in Louisville last November, killing 15 people. The NTSB had a hearing today and released new video which shows the moment that left side engine fell off during takeoff. Here's senior transportation correspondent Chris Van Cleve.
14: Tony, we are seeing this for the first time. Dramatic surveillance video of the moment the engine separated from the UPS cargo plane in November of 2025 in Kentucky. The new view, captured by an airport camera, shows the engine flying off the cargo plane in a ball of fire as it was racing down the runway. This crash killed all three aboard and 12 people on the ground. The NTSB says it's likely metal fatigue caused the failure of a component attaching the engine to the wing. We also learned That flight crew had been reassigned to the MD-11 after their original plane was taken out of service. An NTSB investigator told the board UPS did not take additional action after reviewing a 2011 notice from Boeing that flagged structural failures on the MD-11. UPS says that notification didn't require any action. The FAA grounded the MD-11 after the crash, and UPS has since retired them from its fleet. UPS tells CBS News our focus remains on supporting the investigation and honoring those affected by this tragedy. The NTSB investigation is ongoing, but FedEx has started to return the MD-11 to service after the planes undergo repairs that have been certified by Boeing and approved by the FAA. Tony?
13: All right, Chris, thank you very much. Acting Attorney General Todd Blanche took questions today on President Trump's new $1.8 billion fund designed for victims of politically motivated investigations under the Biden administration. He said anyone of any party could apply for compensation, whether they're named Hunter Biden or convicted of violence during the Capitol riot in 2021. Congressional correspondent Nicole Killian has details.
3: Acting Attorney General Todd Blanche faced bipartisan backlash over the creation of the nearly $2 billion fund.
12: The president has set up a slush fund, and he literally will get to choose through his hand-picked appointees who gets paid that fund. That is absurd.
15: The president did not set up this fund. It's not a slush fund.
3: Asked repeatedly whether those who assaulted police officers on January 6 could be paid, Blanche didn't rule it out.
16: Do you feel they should get compensation after being convicted of violent acts?
15: My feelings don't matter, Senator, in my mind. My mind is not limiting to say, this. Yes, I will commit to this or that.
3: At the White House, the vice president was pressed on the same issue.
17: We're not trying to give money to anybody who attacked a police officer. We're trying to compensate people where the book was thrown at them. They were mistreated by the legal system.
3: The fund was established after President Trump dropped his $10 billion lawsuit against the IRS over the leak of his tax returns. As part of the settlement, the DOJ said today the IRS is forever barred from prosecuting past or existing audits into the president, his family, and the Trump Organization.
18: Do you believe those terms are fair?
19: I think that there are and will be continue to be a lot of questions around that.
20: Tonight, some of the police officers who defended the Capitol on January 6th tell me if this new anti-weaponization fund is used to pay those who committed the attack, it's, quote, insane and could jeopardize their safety. Tony?
13: Nicole, thank you very much. The State Department today strongly urged Americans to avoid traveling to three Central African countries, the Democratic Republic of Congo, Uganda, and South Sudan, citing the Ebola outbreak there. More than 130 people have already died. Hundreds of others are believed to be infected. Senior national correspondent Mark Strassman has more on an American doctor being treated in Germany.
21: American surgeon Dr. Peter Stafford has Ebola and will be treated at a German hospital. His doctor wife, Rebecca, and their four children are also headed there. Dr. Patrick LaRochelle, another American, was also exposed. They're missionaries in eastern Congo, and they're among hundreds of people infected by an Ebola outbreak that prompted the World Health Organization to meet today in emergency session.
22: We have now significant uncertainty about the numbers of infection and how far the virus has spread.
21: Ebola deaths from this outbreak officially stand at more than 130 people. There are another 500-plus suspected cases. And experts expect those patient numbers and deaths to spike, and soon. Ebola spreads through direct contact with blood or bodily fluids. This particular deadly strain has no approved vaccine, and without one, up to half of infected patients could die. A 2014 Ebola outbreak in West Africa killed more than 11,000 people.
23: Diseases do not respect borders. If we're not closely tracing, you know, cases and managing them, there's a very good chance that they could come to the U.S.
13: Mark Strassman, CBS News, Atlanta. Last night in New York City, a woman parked her car on the street near the famous stores of Fifth Avenue and then disappeared on her first step out of the vehicle, right down an open manhole cover. National correspondent Lily Luciano has details.
24: A shocking death in Midtown Manhattan late Monday night. 56-year-old Donikai Gochai fell into an uncovered manhole managed by Con Edison, the energy company that serves New York City. According to the NYPD, Gochai opened the door of her Mercedes-Benz SUV and after stepping out of the driver's seat, plunged into the 10-foot hole.
25: She was screaming she was dying. She kept saying over and over, I'm dying, I'm dying.
24: Colton Woods says he saw her disappear into the hole.
0: People started running towards us, and one guy actually tried to go down in the hole and help her. He just couldn't reach her, and we actually had to help him back out. Some people had ran to their cars trying to get whatever they had. Somebody had a short ladder, but that wasn't enough.
24: When first responders arrived, they say they found her unconscious inside. When they pulled her out, she was transported to a nearby hospital where she was pronounced dead. A spokesperson for Con Edison said in a statement, "We have reviewed the video footage from the area, which suggests that the cover was dislodged after a multi-axle truck turning onto 52nd Street from 5th Avenue drove over it. Approximately 12 minutes later, the person involved in the incident parked her car nearby." It is still unclear whether or how the cover became loose in the first place, but the NYPD say they are investigating. Tony?
13: The tragic story tonight. Lilia, thank you very much. We turn now to a CBS News exclusive. Tonight we're hearing from U.S. Army soldiers who survived a deadly Iranian drone attack on their command post in Kuwait at the start of the war. They tell us the Army ignored their request for more medical support that could have saved lives. Here's CBS News correspondent Jonah Kaplan.
2: Why are you coming forward?
4: This was a failure. The only way you learn from your failures is you talk about it.
5: After a drone crashed through his makeshift workspace, Army Major Stephen Ramsbottom says he began pulling his fellow soldiers from the rubble.
4: I wanted to see like a line of ambulances coming towards us or something, and there wasn't that. It was like, oh man, we're on our own.
5: The strike killed six U.S. soldiers, all from the Iowa-based 103rd Sustainment Command. Ramsbottom believes one of them, Master Sergeant Nicole Amer, could have survived her wounds had there been a doctor or more than one ambulance at the post.
4: I think she could have been saved.
5: Master Sergeant Anne-Marie Carrier was Amer's best friend.
6: She was like my yin and yang.
5: She says Amer was still breathing as they set out for a local Kuwaiti hospital. Shortly after arriving, Amer died.
25: Was the Army prepared for a mass casualty event like this?
6: No.
5: Two other soldiers told CBS News they asked for more medical support weeks before, but they say Army leadership ignored the request. Today on Capitol Hill, Democratic Senator Tammy Baldwin questioned Army Secretary Dan Driscoll.
26: Why did the Army deny providing additional medical supplies to the soldiers?
27: Senator, I don't know the specifics of the CBS story you're referencing from this morning, but commit to following up with your office. Okay.
5: After the attack, Carrier escorted her friend's remains back home.
6: We always laughed. I miss those laughs.
28: In a statement to CBS News, a Pentagon spokesperson wrote, "No plan is ever perfect, but accusations suggesting blatant disregard for the safety of our forces are unfounded and inaccurate." He added, "An investigation into the attack is ongoing." Tony, we're going to be following it.
13: Jonah, thank you very much for your reporting on this. Appreciate it. Still ahead on the broadcast, searching for bargains while fueling up, what Americans are buying at the gas station other than gas.

0: the only way to get a 360 degree understanding of America is to get out there in America. There really is no swing at all when it comes to the priorities of everyday people. We care about how secure our job is, whether we can plan on retiring with dignity, whether our kids can have a brighter future than we have today. These are the fundamentals of American life, and I think they can be again.
1: Why doesn't he tell Republicans, come into my office, let's hammer this thing out?
2: Margaret, it's a totally fair question.
3: Politics isn't a game. Why are you opposed to this deployment?
2: It's unconstitutional.
3: Politics is about policy. I'm a voracious consumer of information, and I'm impatient. I don't like to be spun. To be moderator of Face the Nation means bringing the most powerful stakeholders to the table to become better informed.
4: We don't want to accept that there's evil that walks amongst us, but it does.
5: You know how when you meet somebody, you can't put your finger on it, but something's not right?
6: You never know what anybody is capable of.
7: I am a serial killer who's only killed once.
5: Did you think when this goes public, this town's gonna be shocked?
2: Absolutely.
8: When you're dealing with a 30-year-old cold case, it seems like there's not a lot of hope.
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5: Look at him, just coming around the corner like that. We started tracking the area.
10: When did this accident scene become a crime scene?
11: Police!
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17: I'm Natalie Morales with 48 Hours. 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
1: Filling up in Killeen, Texas, on average, gas is $1.28 a gallon more than it was a year ago. For Charles Rice, that's about 90 extra dollars a month to fill up his truck.
2: $3.96 instead of $4.12 or $4.20, so that's what brought me in here today.
1: Here is Casey's General Stores. It's the nation's third largest convenience store with nearly 3,000 locations across 19 states, making Memorial Day weekend almost like it's Christmas. Store visits are expected to jump 20%. CEO Darren Rebellis.
3: Well, it's the kickoff of our 100 days of summer.
4: Thank you so much. Have a wonderful day.
1: Two-thirds of Casey's locations are in towns of 20,000 people or less.
5: Are you seeing impacts from the higher prices of fuel?
3: The consumer's been hanging in there, and we tend to price our fuel at the lower end.
6: Y'all have a good one.
7: You too.
8: Thank you.
1: And consumers are making some trade-offs. Casey's self-branded snacks sell for about a dollar less than national brands, and sales are up.
9: People normally want things that are going to be a little bit more affordable, especially when you have kids that want to pick up different snacks.
5: Have you started to see any change in consumer behavior? Domino's, Chipotle, Applebee's all said they saw softening, which they're attributing to higher gas prices.
3: When we get into times like this where, you know, budgets are stretched a little bit, we're viewed as a better value option. A lot of folks will come to us because we're a more affordable option.
5: To the extent that pizza is reflective of the U.S. economy, Casey's is the fifth largest pizza seller in the U.S., priced a few dollars below their competition. So when they talk about value, it's people coming here to save money instead of eating out elsewhere, Tony.
0: All right, Chris, enjoy that pizza. Thank you very much. Up next, teens are choosing their phones over sleep. What parents can do to change that?

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24: Politics isn't a game.
25: When do consumers actually get to touch and feel a difference in their lives?
24: Politics is about policy.
25: So you would encourage Democrats to work with Donald Trump on an issue like health care?
24: I'm a voracious consumer of information, and I'm impatient. I don't like to be spun.
25: Do you know if there are active terrorists?

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1: To be moderator of Face the Nation means bringing the most powerful stakeholders to the table to become better informed.
2: Teenagers need more sleep than they're getting, but it's not just school demands that are keeping them up. It's phones. Yes, phones, according to a new study, which shows teens are, on average, scrolling and texting and who knows whatting for nearly an hour after 10 p.m. on school nights. And half of teens use their phones between midnight and 4 a.m. The solution, according to basically everyone, except maybe the teens, no phones in bed. A family vacationing in Tennessee's Great Smoky Mountains had a bear show up for their taco night last week. The bear is using the kitchen a bit like a drive-through window, reaching in for what's on the counter. Dad gets a little clever, though, here, using the retractable kitchen faucet to spray the bear, who finally backed off, closed the window. Well done. Up next, the good stuff. Even on vacation, a police officer is never really off duty.

0: I want to know what's going on in the world. You can't do that if you're just sitting in a chair, reading about what other people have found. You have to get out there and listen. By telling people about each other, you actually bring this country together. There are big questions that all of us are asking. I want to get you the answers. I'm Tony DeCoppo. 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
25: I think I ask direct questions. 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Why doesn't he tell Republicans, come into my office, let's hammer this thing out?
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0: Look at that. I'm Tony. I work for CBS.
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0: I'm Tony DeCoppo, live from one of the many cities in this region under fire.
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0: We have a team of correspondents across the Middle East and at the White House.
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0: You can see how empty the streets are. You heard the explosion?
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0: We're back with the good stuff. A moment of truth for a police officer who was very, very off duty when it came. It happened in Nashville this month, where a different officer, Nashville's Peter Kinsey, had what he called the closest near-death experience he's had on patrol, a fight with a man trying to take his gun.
31: The thoughts going through my head was, he's not getting my gun away from me, and I'm just going to have to hang on until somebody gets here.
0: That somebody would turn out to be Taylor Johansson, who had just landed in Nashville to start a week-long trip with his wife. And that's when he saw that fight on the side of the road. Now, Johansson is also a cop, but in England, which means he had every excuse to keep on driving. Wrong country, far from home, on vacation, not his problem. And yet.
32: Are you okay?
0: He pulled the suspect away until backup arrived, and Officer Kinsey says it probably saved his life.
32: I think if I'd driven off and something serious had happened to the officer, I don't think I would have been able to forgive myself, so.
0: There is a bond, it seems, between officers, even when one is an ocean away. Or maybe it was just the right thing to do, and you're never off duty from that. That's another day in America. I'm Tony DeCoppo. For all of us here at CBS News, good night.

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14: CBS News Brief. CBS News projects Kentucky Republican Congressman Thomas Massie will lose his primary race. CBS's Ed O'Keefe.
15: The most expensive U.S. House primary ever in American history. More than $32 million spent, most of it against the sitting congressman.
14: President Trump has endorsed Texas Attorney General Ken Paxton in the Republican Senate primary. Incumbent John Cornyn.
16: I believe that in terms of our success in November, that Ken Paxton would be an albatross around the neck of our candidates and would likely lose to James Tallarico. I think we've come too far and worked too hard to risk that.
14: Their runoff scheduled for later this month. The IRS will permanently drop tax claims against Trump as part of a settlement to resolve his lawsuit against the agency. Loyola Law's Lori Levinson.
17: Trump is the one that the IRS initially was investigating, but now Trump controls the IRS. So the so-called settlement agreement is really basically a win.
18: That is spinning, thinking about what else are they going to find.
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20: Politics isn't a game. When do consumers actually get to touch and feel a difference in their lives?
21: Politics is about policy.
20: So you would encourage Democrats to work with Donald Trump on an issue like health care?
21: I'm a voracious consumer of information, and I'm impatient. I don't like to be spun.
20: Do you know if there are active terror cells in the United States right now?
21: To be moderator of Face the Nation means bringing the most powerful stakeholders to the table to become better informed.

0: Hi, welcome to the Daily Report. I'm Lindsay Reiser. Thank you for joining us. Police and federal authorities are working to piece together the events leading up to Monday's deadly shooting at a mosque in San Diego, as well as what happened during the attack. Investigators have conducted search warrants on at least three locations in connection with the two suspects. Officials report finding 30 guns, a crossbow, and tactical gear at one of the houses, along with a so-called manifesto inside the car. According to investigators, the two appear to have been radicalized online and shared a hate-filled vision of the world. The document, which has been reviewed by CBS News, appears to glorify past mass shooters and includes both anti-Islamic and anti-Semitic rhetoric. Yesterday, authorities found the 17- and 18-year-old suspected gunman deceased in that vehicle just blocks away from the mosque.
1: In the vehicle they used, we also identified writings and various ideologies outlining religious and racial beliefs of how the world they envisioned should look. These subjects did not discriminate on who they hated.
0: We're also learning more about the three victims who are now being hailed as heroes. Officials say the mosque security guard exchanged gunfire with the suspects outside the building and radioed in a lockdown protocol to prevent further harm. Two other victims died trying to draw the gunman away from the mosque. CBS News spoke exclusively with Imam Taha Hassan of the Islamic Center of San Diego about how his community is remembering the victims.
2: We hold them as our heroes. We hold them as people who sacrificed their lives to protect the entire community, to the entire school, and all the kids and the staff and the teachers who were inside.
0: Senators grilled Acting Attorney General Todd Blanche today over the Justice Department's nearly $1.8 billion fund to compensate people who claim they were politically targeted. Blanche would not rule out whether people part of the January 6th insurrection are eligible, but he clarified the president's family would not receive money. CBS News correspondent Natalie Brand reports.
3: Acting Attorney General Todd Blanche, testifying before the Senate Appropriations Committee, faced questions about a newly announced DOJ fund to compensate those who claim they were unfairly targeted by the previous administration.
4: You had an administration seek to destroy the previous administration.
3: The nearly $1.8 billion so-called anti-weaponization fund is part of a settlement of President Trump's lawsuit against the IRS over the leak of his tax returns in 2020.
5: President Trump is the first president to sue his own government and then direct his chosen acting attorney general to reach this kind of settlement.
4: What you just said is not true. I mean, if I can correct that.
5: Please.
4: The president did not direct me to do anything.
3: The Department of Justice says it's designed to provide monetary relief to those who suffered weaponization and lawfare at the hands of the Biden administration.
6: Democrats are blasting the fund as unconstitutional, arguing it will be used to enrich the president's supporters. Even Senate Majority Leader John Thune said he's not a fan of it.
7: I think that there are and will be continue to be a lot of questions around that the administration is going to have to answer.
3: The money from the fund will be administered by a commission of five members appointed by the attorney general, a role currently held by Todd Blanche, Trump's former personal attorney.
8: He will make suggestions to you.
4: I have no idea if he will or not.
8: I would be shocked if he didn't tell you exactly who to put on, and I'd be more shocked if you did not put them on.
3: Nearly 100 House Democrats have signed a legal brief urging a judge to block the fund. Natalie Brand, CBS News, The White House.
0: Our Caitlin Huey Burns was at the White House today and asked Vice President J.D. Vance about the cost of that fund.
9: What do you say to Americans who wonder why this fund is getting all this money and I can't afford basic life amenities?
10: Well, let me say a couple things about that. First of all, you said $1.8 billion, and it's important for people to realize we're not just writing a $1.8 billion check. We're going to take a lot of people who are going to apply and say that they have been mistreated by their government. We're going to handle those situations case by case. And if we determine they were, in fact, mistreated by their government, we think it's reasonable to give them just compensation.
0: CBS News congressional correspondent Caitlin Huey Burns joins us now. And Caitlin, in his responses today on these affordability questions, I heard, we've eliminated taxes on Social Security, overtime, and tips, and we believe these elevated gas prices are going to come down when the war is over. We don't know when that's going to be. Other than that, I didn't hear a ton of answers about what they are doing to help Americans dealing with high costs right now.
6: And Lindsay, that's why I asked this question, because what stood out to me yesterday when this news broke of this Justice Department fund, this anti-weaponization fund being
11: $1.8 billion. I was thinking about lots of voters that we've been talking to on the campaign trail over the past couple of months who have been saying that they are really struggling to pay for higher gas, to pay for grocery prices that have increased, and wondering why this is all happening. And we saw that in our recent CBS News poll that came out over the weekend, that a majority, a vast majority of respondents, of Americans, were saying that they don't believe that this administration's policies are impacting them in a good way economically, or not helping them economically. And, you know, the economy has always been the president's calling card, something that he had been doing well on, something he campaigned on. And so the question remains, how does this really kind of make sense to have this kind of thing when others are struggling? Now, the vice president said to me, essentially, we can walk and chew gum at the same time. He pointed to the one big beautiful bill that included lots of tax cuts. But some voters that I've been talking to say that, yes, those tax cuts are great, but they are also wiped out by having to pay more for groceries and for gasoline. And we've seen that also reflected in our polling. And this is something that the administration has to deal with, but it's also something that Republicans, by and large, on the campaign trail have to deal with and have to explain to constituents, because they are all up for re-election in just a few months here.
0: And if the vice president and president are tying these higher prices to the war, what are we hearing about in terms of when we could see a resolution?
11: Yeah, it's still a big question mark, Lindsay. The vice president today, and remember, he had been involved in these talks. He had gone to Islamabad recently. He says that they're still talking. He says that he believes Iran wants a deal, but noted that nothing is known until there is actually a signing of a paper, of an agreement. And that still seems far off. So we also know that the president today told reporters that he was an hour away from calling on strikes on Iran before others in the region got involved and asked him to consider some of the proposals on the table. So the deal remains to be seen. But again, going to our polling, voters are saying, Americans are saying that they need more clarity as to when the strait would be open, reopen, when those gas prices could come down. And the administration is saying this is a temporary thing, but remains to be seen when the end game is, what the end game is.
0: And Huey Burns from a breezy North Lawn. Thank you. After seven failed votes, the Senate has advanced a resolution that would limit President Trump's war powers in Iran. Four Republicans joined nearly all Democrats to pass the measure. Pennsylvania's John Fetterman was the only Democrat to vote against it. And this was a vote to move the resolution out of committee. It's not a final vote. And even if the Senate and House were to pass a full resolution, President Trump would likely veto it. U.S. Army Sergeant First Class Jose Serrano and his wife Daisy Rivera Ortega are sitting down with CBS News for their first joint interview since she was released from ICE detention. Our immigration correspondent Camila Montoya-Galvez has the exclusive.
12: When you learned, Daisy, that ICE was going to release you, how did you feel?
13: Ay, me sentí muy feliz.
12: Very happy.
13: Ni me lo creía.
12: You couldn't believe it. How did you feel, Jose?
14: I think the first time I feel this way, I start shaking. Mm. Heart start pumping super fast. Tears on my eyes. Took me like maybe a minute or two to realize that this is true. But yes, nervous, shaking, my heart pumping super fast, and tears on my eyes.
0: We're going to take a quick break. More news ahead. 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
26: I'm Natalie Morales with 48 Hours. 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
0: We want to issue a correction. We incorrectly showed on screen that Thomas Massey was projected to win his race in Kentucky. Results have not come in yet. That was an error, and the race has not been called. We will continue to bring you race results as they come in. We have new information tonight following a CBS News investigation into Iran's deadliest attack on American troops during the ongoing war. Six service members were killed March 1st when an Iranian strike hit a tactical operations center in Kuwait. 20 soldiers were wounded. Following that attack, Defense Secretary Pete Hegseth said the drone squirted through the defenses of the fortified base. Survivors disputed that to CBS News. They also claimed calls for more medical support in the weeks before the attack went unanswered. On the Senate floor today, Democrat Tammy Baldwin of Wisconsin addressed our reporting and the Trump administration.
42: Major Stephen Ramsbottom told CBS News that he believed Master Sergeant Nicole Ammer, an Army reservist who was killed in the attack, could have survived her wounds had the military been properly prepared for retaliatory strikes on U.S. bases. All of this points to a larger problem and a larger pattern of Donald Trump and Pete Hegseth being totally reckless.
0: CBS News correspondent Jonah Kaplan has more.
43: Why are you coming forward?
44: This was a failure. The only way you learn from your failures is you talk about it.
45: Army Major Stephen Ramsbottom was at his desk at this U.S. tactical post in Kuwait when an Iranian drone crashed through his makeshift workspace.
44: It went black, and I got knocked to the ground.
45: With a piece of shrapnel lodged in the back of his head, Ramsbottom says he began pulling his fellow soldiers from the rubble.
44: I wanted to see, like, a line of ambulances coming towards us or something. And there wasn't that. It was like, oh man, we're on our own.
45: Two other soldiers told CBS News they asked for more medical support weeks before, but Army leadership ignored the request. The strike killed six U.S. soldiers, all from the Iowa-based 103rd Sustainment Command. Ramsbottom says one of them, Master Sergeant Nicole Ammer, could have survived her wounds had there been a doctor, a fixed aid station, or more than one ambulance at the post.
44: She fought the whole way. And she was trying to stay alive.
43: You think that had there been an ambulance, adequate medical attention, she'd still be alive?
44: I think she could have been saved.
46: She was like my yin and yang.
45: Master Sergeant Anne Marie Carrier was right next to Ammer when the drone hit.
46: I instantly started screaming her name.
45: Soldiers commandeered vans and scrambled to find the nearest Kuwaiti hospital. Carrier says her best friend was still breathing as they set out for help. Shortly after arriving at the hospital, Ammer died.
47: Was the Army prepared for a mass casualty event like this?
46: No, we didn't have any training for that.
45: The attack was the deadliest against U.S. troops since 2021. Defense Secretary Pete Hegseth said this the day after.
48: It happened to hit a tactical operations center
1: that was fortified, but these are powerful weapons.
45: But Ramsbottom is one of eight surviving soldiers who told CBS News something different.
44: We had no overhead protection. We had a tin roof. That was all we had.
45: Multiple sources told CBS News Army intelligence warned as early as January that Iran would attack the post. A career soldier, Ramsbottom said he raised concerns over safety.
44: We were told to don't worry about protection, and we brought it up with our senior leadership.
47: You feel let down?
46: Highly let down, and it's saddening, disheartening.
45: Carrier escorted her friend's remains back home.
46: We always laughed. I miss those laughs.
45: And in late March, Amer was laid to rest.
43: How should her family take what you're saying?
44: I feel terrible for, you know, the pain they must be going through. But it's a lessons learned. There could be other units in this very similar situation in the future. And if they plan properly, they can save more lives than we saved.
0: In a statement, a Pentagon spokesperson wrote, prior to and during Operation Epic Fury, U.S. military leaders took extraordinary steps to protect our troops. No plan is ever perfect, but accusations suggesting blatant disregard for the safety of our forces are unfounded and inaccurate, end quote. They added an investigation into the attack is ongoing. Federal prosecutors are expected to unseal an indictment tomorrow against former Cuban leader Raul Castro. This would be the latest point of pressure the Trump administration has put on Cuba. Earlier this year, the U.S. began a blockade of oil tankers to the island nation, exacerbating an ongoing energy crisis. CBS News' Christian Benavides spoke with some Cuban Americans in Miami about what's happening.
2: Every time we see how people are suffering, every time they're thinking about what they're going to bring to the table, it's very sad.
3: I've seen it getting worse and worse and worse, but it's beyond. There's no words.
4: And I think that now more than ever is the correct time to be doing something, especially the Cuban people, to vocalize what is happening to them.
0: Roxana Vigil joins us now. She's an international affairs fellow in national security at the Council on Foreign Relations. So what is the status of Cuba's economy?
5: Yeah, so the Cuban economy has for a while been in crisis, and it's been dependent on other powers. During the Cold War, dependent on the Soviet Union, and after the fall of the Soviet Union, it depended on Venezuela, turned to Venezuela, which provided it with cheap oil. But what you saw after January 3rd, when the U.S. military went into Venezuela to capture Venezuelan leader Nicolas Maduro, you saw the U.S. government, the Trump administration, impose an oil blockade soon after that on Cuba. Why? Because Cuba no longer had Venezuela to provide it with oil. And the Trump administration really saw this as an opportunity to further weaken the Cuban government and to seek that regime change that Trump has been seeking since his first term. So beyond and this goes beyond the longstanding U.S. embargo against Cuba. So what we're really seeing now is a strangling of the Cuban environment. The Cuban economy and the Cuban people have run out of oil, and we're seeing the consequences of that with the impact on the 10 million Cubans on the island.
0: Do you see a world in which what happened in Venezuela would happen in Cuba?
5: It's possible, but as I see it, there's really a few different scenarios as this can play out. In what happened in Venezuela, the way I see it, is President Trump decided to remove the dictator but keep the dictatorship in place. I think that would be really difficult in Cuba, in part because I don't know if there is a Delcy Rodriguez in Cuba, which is the person that Trump is now working with in Venezuela. Maduro's the Venezuelan leader, his number two. She's in charge now, and Trump is working with her and with the rest of the regime that remains in place. The Cuban-American community in the United States, I think, would have a really hard time accepting that. And, of course, you have Secretary of State Marco Rubio, who is the son of Cuban immigrants and has made it a personal and political mission to see the end of the communist government in Cuba. So that would be really hard. The other option, of course, is airstrikes similar to what you saw in Iran. We've seen how that's played out. And so that carries a series of risks. And of course, there's another option, which is a full-blown ground invasion, which would be lead to a lot of loss of life and potential political blowback. So there are not a lot of good options in terms of the risks, but I do think we're going to see a change. It's unpredictable how it'll play out, and I don't think the Cubans will go down without a fight.
0: Roxana Vigil, thank you. The Justice Department unsealed indictments today charging seven Chinese executives and four of the world's largest shipping container manufacturers with cutting the production of shipping containers before the COVID pandemic. CBS News exclusively reported on this before the DOJ announced these charges. And the DOJ asserts those charged sought to exploit a global pandemic to increase their own profits, raising prices for American companies and hurting the U.S. economy. CBS News senior White House reporter Jennifer Jacobs spoke with me about her reporting and the timing of this earlier today.
6: President Trump just returned from China, where he was on a diplomatic mission to talk to President Xi Jinping on a number of different topics, including trade. So CBS News was the first to report on this story this morning, and my sources told me that there was some discussion about when to make this case public, and they did hold off on making it public until after the president was back from this big diplomatic summit.
0: One of the seven executives charged has been arrested in France and is awaiting extradition to the U.S. Adulting can be expensive, and new data shows Generation Z is having trouble keeping up. A new Bank of America survey found nearly half of Gen Z, defined as adults ranging from 18 to 29, say the high cost of living is standing in their way toward financial success. 42% say they live paycheck to paycheck, including some who make more than $100,000 a year, and 17% spend more than half their paycheck on housing, up from 10% in 2024. Despite this, the survey shows 66% of these young Americans are still actively saving money. Many of them are doing it without help from their families. For more, let's bring in Will Smeda. He's the head of financial centers at Bank of America. Will, only 34% of Gen Z say they get financial help from their families. That's down from 46% in 2024. What's changed?
7: Yeah, so it's good news, obviously. It means that Gen Z are becoming more financially independent. I think a couple of things. I think the labor market has straightened out a little bit for them. I think that sometimes financial habits take a couple of years post-college to really lock in. And I think that saving strategies have gotten quite a bit better. So it's really good news. But there's plenty of things on Gen Z's mind. There are certainly significant concerns with saving for a home, concerns with putting enough money away for retirement, and then obviously putting away the emergency savings account. So there's a host of stressors. I think the idea, though, is that our Gen Z age, large age group, starting at 18, going all the way to 30 years old, as our Gen Z move into the real world and start adulting, things are looking up.
0: I mean, are they to blame at all, or is it mostly just victims of the current economy? I know that they say this is like, you know, the treat yourself time. The survey found Gen Z treat themselves more than any other generation, but they feel bad about it. How does that play in, you think?
7: Yeah, it's a strange data point, but 92% of Gen Z say that they treat themselves, by the way, half of them weekly. And these are small treats. So think Starbucks, think a night out instead of eating in. So they're small things. However, 60% of them spend more than they should, and 41% feel guilt. These are small things that aren't going to take a person off of their budget. But you're trying to build steady habits. And one of the positives with Gen Z is that they're fairly loud about budgeting, which is a shift from older generations. Folks will, in Gen Z, folks will tell their colleagues or their friends that they're not going to go out because it doesn't meet their budget. That's very, very different. And in my view, something that's positive.
0: Well, Smeda, thank you. Up next, it's CBS News 24/7 Prime Time. Thanks for watching. I'm Lindsay Reiser. This is The Daily Report.

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0: I want to know what's going on in the world. You can't do that if you're just sitting in a chair, reading about what other people have found. You have to get out there and listen. By telling people about each other, you actually bring this country together. There are big questions that all of us are asking. 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I'm Tony DeCoppola. 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
32: We're following a fast-moving wildfire burning north of Los Angeles. At least 17,000 people have been ordered to evacuate from their homes in Simi Valley, California. But lighter winds have allowed firefighters to make some progress. The fire is now 5% contained. So I want to bring in meteorologist Zoe Mintz to talk about the conditions. And certainly wind can fuel these fires, and hopefully it's died down just a little bit.
33: Yes. Luckily, the winds are not necessarily going to be a huge issue, but it's still breezy, it's still hot, yeah. It's still dry out there, and it's going to stay that way through the end of the week. So it's something we're keeping a very close eye on, all of that wildfire threats. But the thing that we can actually see on our satellite and radar is the smoke coming out of these wildfires, which is really, really interesting. The Sandy Fire, which is the fire that we are talking about in the Simi Valley, that has burned over 1,300 acres. And we are seeing a little bit of actually that smoke again. But the Santa Rosa Island Fire in the Channel Islands, that's producing widespread smoke, and air quality is unfortunately not very great as you head down in Southern California. So it's something we'll continue to keep a very close eye on, because there's a lot of wildfires, and these wildfires are only going to continue to grow until they are finally contained. Because again, it's hot, it's dry, it's windy out there, but the heat is really building across the eastern parts of the United States, with temperatures upwards of 15 to 30 degrees above average. New York City and Boston today, both in the low 90s. And tomorrow, they're going to stay in the upper 80s to low 90s. You'll notice a very powerful frontal boundary that's actually bringing the threat for severe weather today and tomorrow. But over the past 3 days, there has been 58 tornado reports, 510 wind reports, and 250 hail reports. And that severe weather threat, again, is only going to continue throughout tonight in two different areas, one across the Ohio River Valley up towards the Great Lakes and one down over towards Texas. The Ohio River Valley Great Lakes threat is really going to be damaging wind gusts and maybe some isolated small to large hail. The one in Texas, though, you notice it's not just areas in orange, that's severe thunderstorm warnings. It's also areas in blue. These are flash flood warnings because very, very, very heavy rainfall over the next several days mixed with severe thunderstorms. That is unfortunately a recipe for disaster when it comes to quite a lot of cleanup. It's something we'll track throughout the night tonight and into early tomorrow morning. While that severe weather doesn't necessarily continue across the east, but there might be a marginal threat for severe weather across the eastern parts of the United States as we step out tomorrow and into the later parts of the week. But Texas, again, this is what we're most concerned about through tonight and tomorrow. Keep an eye on the severe weather and rain threats throughout the next several days. Back to you.
1: All right, Zoe, thank you. Graduation speeches across the country, they are going viral right now, and not for the reason you'd think. It's for their comments on artificial intelligence. If you remember, we showed you this moment from the University of Central Florida last week.
2: The rise of artificial intelligence is the next industrial revolution.
1: All right, those boos took over the arena when that message from Gloria Caulfield's on AI didn't land so well. And then over at the University of Arizona, there was a similar not-so-warm welcome for former Google CEO Eric Schmidt. So take a look at what happened when he delivered his commencement speech last week.
3: I know what many of you are feeling about that. I can hear you. There is a fear. There is a fear in your generation that the future has already been written, that the machines are coming.
1: Prior to that address, some University of Arizona students actually called for Schmidt to be removed as speaker. They cited a lawsuit that accused the billionaire of sexual assault and alleged ties to convicted sex offender Jeffrey Epstein. Schmidt has denied those allegations. That lawsuit entered arbitration back in March. Privacy concerns are growing over AI after people have discovered that AI chatbots are giving out their real phone numbers. The MIT Technology Review highlighted examples of Google's generative AI surfacing numbers, but even more frustrating, get this, there may be little that people can do to actually fix this. So I want to bring in Eileen Guo, an investigative tech reporter for MIT Technology Review. Oh boy, Eileen, hate to hear this. So how are people discovering that AI chatbots are actually giving out their numbers? And then how widespread is this?
4: So people are finding out primarily one of two ways. One is just they're curious and asking the generative AI for their information or their friends or colleagues' information and finding that it's giving them a lot more than they may have expected. But the other way is that sometimes the AI is giving out a phone number associated with someone else. And so people are finding out when they're suddenly getting these calls that seem like spam, but it's actually because the generative AI said that they were someone else.
1: Okay, I've been getting a lot of spam calls. I think I'm not alone either. So what's going on with the AI chatbot that's actually causing this to happen?
4: Yeah, so the AI systems behind these chatbots are getting information and have been getting information from across the internet. That's how they are trained, and that's how they learn to put out information that sounds like a human is speaking. But across the internet, there is a lot of personally identifiable information, and that's especially the case given how many data brokers and people search websites are now selling information to these AI companies.
1: Okay, so how do we prevent this and how do we fix this? This has got to stop.
4: This is really the great question. You know, there's a limited amount of things that the individual can do. Mm-hmm. But luckily for people in California, we do have a little bit more recourse. The bad news is that everything is a Band-Aid because there's no way to completely remove your information if it's already been used to train these systems. What you can do is limit what new information that you're putting out there. And so California recently launched a web portal that allows anyone to go in and request removal and deletion from data broker sites. And you can also be really careful about what kind of information you're giving to the chatbots that you do talk to. But again, these are really limited ways of just preventing the likelihood of your information appearing rather than your information actually appearing.
1: Yeah, is it too little too late? I feel like all my information is already out there unless I try to get it deleted.
4: I would say that it's hard to say. I don't want to make everyone super depressed. There are definitely still things that we can do. You know, if you see it appearing in Gemini or OpenAI or one of the other chatbots, you can also flag the information as incorrect or potentially being PII that they should remove. But again, whether or not the companies actually do anything about it really depends on the jurisdiction.
32: Okay, good information. Appreciate it as always. Eileen Guo, thank you.
4: Thank you.
32: Days after the Senate parliamentarian ruled against a $1 billion provision intended to help fund a new ballroom at the White House, President Trump says the $400 million project will be privately funded, not paid for by the taxpayer.
5: We are making a gift of this one. This is a gift. This is not going to be paid for by the taxpayer. This is a gift to the United States of America. And more than a gift, it's going to be one of the most beautiful buildings that's ever been built in the country or in Washington, D.C. Also, it's developed in such a way that we can have military there. But the entire roof is developed for military. They're very high. They're higher than just about anything else. They have a 360-degree vision of Washington, D.C.
32: President Trump says the ballroom will be drone-proof and will serve as a drone port that will protect all of Washington, D.C. It's a key primary election night in America, the races that are testing President Trump's influence over the Republican Party. Up next.

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19: Politics isn't a game.
20: When do consumers actually get to touch and feel a difference in their lives?
19: Politics is about policy.
20: So you would encourage Democrats to work with Donald Trump on an issue like health care?
19: I'm a voracious consumer of information, and I'm impatient. I don't like to be spun.
20: Do you know if there are active terror cells in the United States right now?
19: To be moderator of Face the Nation means bringing the most powerful stakeholders to the table to become better informed.
21: It's another big primary night in America. It is the busiest election day of 2026 midterms so far. Tonight, six states are holding statewide primary races. In several Republican primaries, President Trump's influence on his own party will be tested. One of the biggest elections we're following tonight is the fourth congressional race in Northern Kentucky. GOP Representative Thomas Massey is trying to hold on to his seat in a race against Trump-backed challenger, former Navy SEAL Ed Gallrein. Now, Massey has been a thorn in the president's side for pushing for the release of the Jeffrey Epstein files and is one of the few congressional Republicans opposing the war with Iran. He also voted against Trump's signature tax legislation last year. So CBS News Executive Director, White House and Politics, Finn Gomez, joining us now. Finn, thanks for being here. Okay, a lot to catch up on. President Trump was vocal in supporting the opponent of GOP Representative Thomas Massey in Kentucky. What do you make of the latest numbers, if we can go over that, and President Trump's impact?
22: Look, there's no question that the president's endorsement of Gallrein in this Kentucky 4 primary has made a seismic difference. This was, for the most part, if you look over the last few cycles for Congressman Massey, he has won pretty easily in these respective primaries. But after being a critic, a very vocal Republican critic on a number of significant issues, including releasing the Epstein files, there's been a lot of attention brought towards Massey by the Trump political operation, and he's been target number one. President Trump has made no hesitancy in the sense that Trump, that Massey is his number one Republican incumbent target of this cycle, and he's been crystal clear that he wants him gone, Jules. I mean, if you look at this cycle overall, this is really the third chapter in the revenge tour of the president, if you will. If you look back at in Indiana, in the Hoosier state, we saw several Indiana state Republican senators who defied the president on redistricting. Well, they ended up losing in their primaries after the president actively campaigned against them a few weeks ago. Then you look at Saturday in Louisiana, the incumbent Republican senator, Senator Cassidy, lost to his Republican rivals in that race, again, because he disagreed with the president on some significant issues, and of course, because he also voted for the president to be impeached following the January 6th attack, something that the president has never forgotten. So all eyes in the political world, Jules, are on this race, Kentucky 4, to see what happens. If Massey does stave off this enormous amount of incoming that he's gotten from the Trump political machine and survives, and

0: And if you win tonight, it'll be a significant undertaking. However, if the president wins, excuse me, if the president's handpicked candidate does win, it's just another sign of the president's significant influence within his own party. Jules.
1: Finn, let's go to Georgia's Senate election. Republicans are fighting a three-way race to take on Democratic Senator John Ossoff in November. We've got former football coach Derek Dooley. He's been backing Governor Brian Kemp. He's running against two Georgia congressmen, Buddy Carter and Mike Collins. You can take a look there at the screen. What do you make of these numbers?
0: Look, I think that we have seen that Collins, for the most part, has been in the driver's seat over the last few weeks, especially we've seen that in Georgia polling, that he is really the one to beat. What makes Dooley interesting here, Jules, that he has the backing of the popular Republican governor of the state, Brian Kemp, who decided not to run for the Senate seat to take off on Ossoff, but did handpick Dooley to be his candidate in this race. So far, it's something that he's really had to overcome over the majority part of this cycle, Jules, because he is a relatively neophyte in the political world, and it's been sort of tough to overcome the other factors in this primary race. Both Collins and Carter have run as with platforms aligned with the president and his party. Really, they run to see who is the most pro-Trump Republican in that race.
1: Sure.
0: Yes, and I just have to say, Jules, in this primary, the base is important, base voters are important, but once you get to the general, remember, Georgia is a purple state. It is a quintessential battleground state every cycle, and will a candidate like a Collins or Carter really do well in this purple state come general election? That's a big question that a lot of Georgia politicos are indeed interested in and seeing what happens tonight if a Republican pull off and win.
1: That's right. And we'll keep checking these numbers. Finn Gomez, thank you so much. Appreciate that. We'll be covering this all evening long. Major Garrett leading our special election coverage starting in just moments from now. We have you all covered throughout the nation right here on CBS News 24/7. More news up next. 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
18: I'm Natalie Morales with 48 Hours. Did you have anything to do with Joanna Hunter's death?
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20: Why doesn't he tell Republicans, come into my office, let's hammer this thing out?
8: Margaret, it's a totally fair question.
20: Politics isn't a game. Why are you opposed to this deployment?
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20: Politics is about policy. I'm a voracious consumer of information, and I'm impatient. I don't like to be spun. To be moderator of Face the Nation means bringing the most powerful stakeholders to the table to become better informed.
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29: Good to be with you. I'm Tony DeCoppola. The breaking news right now. Wildfire emergency. More than 30,000 people under evacuation orders tonight in Southern California as wind-whipped flames threaten homes and property.
30: My community will come back stronger. You know, we have seen this before.
29: And first on CBS News, the leader of the Islamic Center of San Diego. What he says about the heroism of those killed in yesterday's attack. Plus the phone call to police from one suspect's mother before her son opened fire. Also developing tonight, new video shows the moment an engine fell off a UPS plane. What investigators are now saying about what caused that crash, killing 15 people last November. And a woman steps out of her car and plunges to her death through an open manhole in the heart of New York City. How could it happen?
31: CBS News Brief. CBS News projects Kentucky Republican Congressman and frequent critic of President Trump, Thomas Massie, will lose his House primary.
32: They are what recharges my batteries when I come back from Washington, D.C., these grandbabies. And that's what we're fighting for, really, is the next generation and the next generation after that.
31: A wildfire burning about 40 miles northwest of Los Angeles has torched more than 1,300 acres. CBS's Matt Gutman is on the scene of the Sandy Fire.
33: The wind is kicking up. There is a line of fire. Some of those flames at least 20 feet high. And there has been an aerial battle all day long here to try to protect the communities here.
31: Democratic senators today criticized a settlement between President Trump and the IRS. Washington's Patty Murray.
34: President Trump is literally using their tax dollars to set up a slush fund to enrich his own friends.
31: CBS News Brief. I'm Christopher Cruz.
33: line of fire, some of those flames at least 20 feet high, and there has been an aerial battle all day long here to try to protect the communities here. I want you to see how encircled they are. They laid down that Foscheck over there, but there are spot fires across the landscape here and across Southern California tonight.
0: Fires are erupting across Southern California and the western U.S. tonight. In Riverside County, east of Los Angeles, there are multiple fires with structures burning. On the ground, more than 750 firefighters are battling the blaze. In the air, swarms of helicopters and fixed-wing aircraft dropping water and fire retardant.
1: We anticipate increased fire behavior and increased winds.
0: And schools across the area were closed today as thick smoke blanketed the community. The Sandy Fire has scorched more than 1,300 acres with 5% containment. And that same wind system has fueled an even larger fire in the Channel Islands. Called the Santa Rosa Island Fire, it is threatening critically endangered species and has blackened nearly 17,000 acres, ignited when a shipwrecked sailor fired signal flares hoping to be rescued. Near Amarillo, Texas, a fire has spread to more than 2,500 acres, destroying homes, structures, and vehicles in its path. And back in Simi Valley,
29: this is close quarters combat for these firefighters. They're trying to stop this encroaching fire before it hits houses like these and this whole row of houses on the street.
0: Jim and Cheryl Collins say this is the closest the fire has ever come to their home.
2: It's our home and we love it, and we did everything we could.
1: At any point, did you prepare to leave? Do you have a go bag or anything like that?
3: Everything's ready in the car. Cat's in the cat carrier.
29: Tony, that fire is ripping across the hillside here. Some of those flames, you can see them twisting up. And I want to show you what they've been trying to do to protect this area, painting that dam over there in that red. Now, a little bit of good news. Firefighters are expecting lower temperatures tonight and higher humidity. Hopefully, it gets them the upper hand. Tony.
4: We'll keep an eye on it. Matt, thank you very much. And police say that deadly shooting at the Islamic Center of San Diego nearly turned into something far worse. The gunmen were within 15 feet of a school full of children when a security guard and two other men intervened. All three died in the attack, and they're being hailed as heroes tonight. Arlana Zak has more from San Diego.
5: We've seized over 30 guns and a crossbow.
6: San Diego police say the two teens who carried out the mosque shooting and apparently live-streamed their rampage were likely motivated by hate.
5: We also identified writings and various ideologies outlining religious and racial beliefs of how the world they envision should look.
6: The two teenagers, 17-year-old Kane Clark and Caleb Vasquez, 18, met online and connected over their hate-filled beliefs. They approached the mosque just before noon on Monday and started shooting. The gunman came within 15 feet of 140 children inside. Two mosque members, Nadir Awad and Mansour Kazia, engaged the shooters, moving them outside. Earlier, Amin Abdullah, a security guard and father of eight, enacted lockdown protocols and took on the gunman.
7: I felt a bit scared. My legs were shaking, my hands, and My head was like hurting me a lot.
9: A landscaper working nearby was shot at. A bullet deflected off of his helmet, likely saving his life.
6: Imam Taha Hussein says their community is shaken, but
30: I know that my community is resilient. We're just trying our best to show the best of who we are, to stand in solidarity with one another, especially with the families of the three victims.
9: Police believe the shooters died from self-inflicted gunshot wounds. And tonight, there is growing concern over hate directed at religious groups, and faith institutions are asking for additional police presence. Tony.
4: Lana, thank you very much. We know more tonight about why that UPS cargo plane lost an engine and crashed on takeoff in Louisville last November, killing 15 people. The NTSB had a hearing today and released new video, which shows the moment that left side engine fell off during takeoff. Here's senior transportation correspondent Chris Van Cleve.
1: Tony, we are seeing this for the first time. Dramatic surveillance video of the moment the engine separated from the UPS cargo plane in November of 2025 in Kentucky. The new view, captured by an airport camera, shows the engine flying off the cargo plane in a ball of fire as it was racing down the runway. This crash killed all three aboard and 12 people on the ground. The NTSB says it's likely metal fatigue caused the failure of a component attaching the engine to the wing. We also learned that flight crew had been reassigned to the MD-11 after their original plane was taken out of service. An NTSB investigator told the board UPS did not take additional action after reviewing a 2011 notice from Boeing that flagged structural failures on the MD-11. UPS says that notification didn't require any action. The FAA grounded the MD-11 after the crash, and UPS has since retired them from its fleet. UPS tells CBS News our focus remains on supporting the investigation and honoring those affected by this tragedy. The NTSB investigation is ongoing, but FedEx has started to return the MD-11 to service after the planes undergo repairs that have been certified by Boeing and approved by the FAA. Tony?
4: All right, Chris, thank you very much. Acting Attorney General Todd Blanche took questions today on President Trump's new $1.8 billion fund designed for victims of politically motivated investigations under the Biden administration. He said anyone of any party could apply for compensation, whether they're named Hunter Biden or convicted of violence during the Capitol riot in 2021. Congressional correspondent Nicole Killian has details.
8: Acting Attorney General Todd Blanche faced bipartisan backlash over the creation of the nearly $2 billion fund.
34: The president has set up a slush fund, and he literally will get to choose through his hand-picked appointees who gets paid that fund. That is absurd.
10: The president did not set up this fund. It's not a slush fund.
8: Asked repeatedly whether those who assaulted police officers on January 6 could be paid, Blanche didn't rule it out.
11: Do you feel they should get compensation after being convicted of violent acts?
10: My feelings don't matter, Senator, in my mind. My mind is not limiting to say, this. Yes, I will commit to this or that.
8: At the White House, the vice president was pressed on the same issue.
12: We're not trying to give money to anybody who attacked a police officer. We're trying to compensate people where the book was thrown at them. They were mistreated by the legal system.
8: The fund was established after President Trump dropped his $10 billion lawsuit against the IRS over the leak of his tax returns. As part of the settlement, the DOJ said today the IRS is forever barred from prosecuting past or existing audits into the president, his family, and the Trump Organization.
13: Do you believe those terms are fair?
14: I think that there are and will be continue to be a lot of questions around that.
9: Tonight, some of the police officers who defended the Capitol on January 6th tell me if this new anti-weaponization fund is used to pay those who committed the attack, it's, quote, insane and could jeopardize their safety. Tony?
4: Nicole, thank you very much. The State Department today strongly urged Americans to avoid traveling to three Central African countries, the Democratic Republic of Congo, Uganda, and South Sudan, citing the Ebola outbreak there. More than 130 people have already died. Hundreds of others are believed to be infected. Senior national correspondent Mark Strassman has more on an American doctor being treated in Germany.
15: American surgeon Dr. Peter Stafford has Ebola and will be treated at a German hospital. His doctor wife, Rebecca, and their four children are also headed there. Dr. Patrick LaRochelle, another American, was also exposed. They're missionaries in eastern Congo, and they're among hundreds of people infected by an Ebola outbreak that prompted the World Health Organization to meet today in emergency session.
16: We have now significant uncertainty about the numbers of infection and how far the virus has spread.
15: Ebola deaths from this outbreak officially stand at more than 130 people. There are another 500-plus suspected cases. And experts expect those patient numbers and deaths to spike, and soon. Ebola spreads through direct contact with blood or bodily fluids. This particular deadly strain has no approved vaccine, and without one, up to half of infected patients could die. A 2014 Ebola outbreak in West Africa killed more than 11,000 people.
17: Diseases do not respect borders. If we're not closely tracing, you know, cases and managing them, there's a very good chance that they could come to the U.S.
18: Mark Strassman, CBS News, Atlanta.
4: Last night in New York City, a woman parked her car on the street near the famous stores of Fifth Avenue and then disappeared on her first step out of the vehicle, right down an open manhole cover. National correspondent Lily Luciano has details.
0: A shocking death in Midtown Manhattan late Monday night. 56-year-old Donikai Gochai fell into an uncovered manhole managed by Con Edison, the energy company that serves New York City. According to the NYPD, Gochai opened the door of her Mercedes-Benz SUV and after stepping out of the driver's seat, plunged into the 10-foot hole.
2: She was screaming she was dying. She kept saying over and over, I'm dying, I'm dying.
0: Carlton Woods says he saw her disappear into the hole.
2: People started running towards us, and one guy actually tried to go down in the hole and help her. He just couldn't reach her, and we actually had to help him back out. Some people had ran to their cars trying to get whatever they had. Somebody had a short ladder, but that wasn't enough.
0: When first responders arrived, they say they found her unconscious inside. When they pulled her out, she was transported to a nearby hospital where she was pronounced dead. A spokesperson for Con Edison said in a statement, we have reviewed the video footage from the area, which suggests that the cover was dislodged after a multi-axle truck turning onto 52nd Street from 5th Avenue drove over it. Approximately 12 minutes later, the person involved in the incident parked her car nearby. It is still unclear whether or how the cover became loose in the first place, but the NYPD say they are investigating. Tony?
4: The tragic story tonight. Lilia, thank you very much. We turn now to a CBS News exclusive. Tonight we're hearing from U.S. Army soldiers who survived a deadly Iranian drone attack on their command post in Kuwait at the start of the war. They tell us the Army ignored their request for more medical support that could have saved lives. Here's CBS News correspondent Jonah Kaplan.
19: Why are you coming forward?
20: This was a failure. The only way you learn from your failures is you talk about it.
29: After a drone crashed through his makeshift workspace, Army Major Stephen Ramsbottom says he began pulling his fellow soldiers from the rubble.
20: I wanted to see like a line of ambulances coming towards us or something, and there wasn't that. It was like, oh man, we're on our own.
29: The strike killed six U.S. soldiers, all from the Iowa-based 103rd Sustainment Command. Ramsbottom believes one of them, Master Sergeant Nicole Amer, could have survived her wounds had there been a doctor or more than one ambulance at the post.
20: I think she could have been saved.
29: Master Sergeant Anne Marie Carrier was Amer's best friend.
30: She was like my yin and yang.
29: She says Amer was still breathing as they set out for a local Kuwaiti hospital. Shortly after arriving, Amer died.
21: Was the Army prepared for a mass casualty event like this?
30: No.
29: Two other soldiers told CBS News they asked for more medical support weeks before. But they say Army leadership ignored the request. Today on Capitol Hill, Democratic Senator Tammy Baldwin questioned Army Secretary Dan Driscoll.
22: Why did the Army deny providing additional medical supplies to the soldiers?
23: Senator, I don't know the specifics of the CBS story you're referencing from this morning, but commit to following up with your office. Okay.
29: After the attack, Carrier escorted her friend's remains back home.
30: We always laughed. I miss those laughs.
34: In a statement to CBS News, a Pentagon spokesperson wrote, no plan is ever perfect, but accusations suggesting blatant disregard for the safety of our forces are unfounded and inaccurate. He added, an investigation into the attack is ongoing. Tony, we're going to be following it.
4: Jonah, thank you very much for your reporting on this. Appreciate it. Still ahead on the broadcast, searching for bargains while fueling up, what Americans are buying at the gas station other than gas.

0: the only way to get a 360 degree understanding of America is to get out there in America. There really is no swing at all when it comes to the priorities of everyday people. We care about how secure our job is, whether we can plan on retiring with dignity, whether our kids can have a brighter future than we have today. These are the fundamentals of American life, and I think they can be again.
1: Why doesn't he tell Republicans, come into my office, let's hammer this thing out?
2: Margaret, it's a totally fair question.
1: Politics isn't a game. Why are you opposed to this deployment?
2: It's unconstitutional.
1: Politics is about policy. I'm a voracious consumer of information, and I'm impatient. I don't like to be spun. To be moderator of Face the Nation means bringing the most powerful stakeholders to the table to become better informed.
3: We don't want to accept that there's evil that walks amongst us, but it does.
4: You know how when you meet somebody, you can't put your finger on it, but something's not right?
5: You never know what anybody is capable of.
6: I am a serial killer who's only killed once.
4: Did you think when this goes public, this town's going to be shocked?
2: Absolutely.
7: Silence. When you're dealing with a 30-year-old cold case, it seems like there's not a lot of hope.
8: We knew there was a monster out there, and we were going to find him and get him.
4: Look at him, just coming around the corner like that. We started tracking the area.
9: When did this accident scene become a crime scene?
10: Police!
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10: Do you know why we're stopping it today?
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15: I'm Natalie Morales with 48 Hours. Did you have anything to do with Joanna Hunter's death?
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6: Filling up in Colleen, Texas, on average, gas is $1.28 a gallon more than it was a year ago. For Charles Rice, that's about 90 extra dollars a month to fill up his truck.
7: $3.96 instead of $4.12 or $4.20, so that's what brought me in here today.
6: Here is Casey's General Stores. It's the nation's third largest convenience store with nearly 3,000 locations across 19 states, making Memorial Day weekend almost like it's Christmas. Store visits are expected to jump 20%. CEO Darren Rebellis.
8: Well, it's the kickoff of our 100 days of summer.
9: Thank you so much. Have a wonderful day.
6: Two-thirds of Casey's locations are in towns of 20,000 people or less.
10: Are you seeing impacts from the higher prices of fuel?
8: The consumer's been hanging in there, and we tend to price our fuel at the lower end.
11: Y'all have a good one.
12: You too.
13: Thank you.
6: And consumers are making some trade-offs. Casey's self-branded snacks sell for about a dollar less than national brands, and sales are up.
14: People normally want things that are going to be a little bit more affordable, especially when you have kids that want to pick up different snacks.
10: Have you started to see any change in consumer behavior? Domino's, Chipotle, Applebee's all said they saw softening, which they're attributing to higher gas prices.
8: When we get into times like this where, you know, budgets are stretched a little bit, we're viewed as a better value option. A lot of folks will come to us because we're a more affordable option.
10: To the extent that pizza is reflective of the U.S. economy, Casey's is the fifth largest pizza seller in the U.S., priced a few dollars below their competition. So when they talk about value, it's people coming here to save money instead of eating out elsewhere, Tony.
5: All right, Chris, enjoy that pizza. Thank you very much. Up next, teens are choosing their phones over sleep. What parents can do to change that?

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40: Politics isn't a game.
41: When do consumers actually get to touch and feel a difference in their lives?
40: Politics is about policy.
41: So you would encourage Democrats to work with Donald Trump on an issue like health care?
40: I'm a voracious consumer of information, and I'm impatient. I don't like to be spun.
41: Do you know if there are active terror cells in the United States right now?
40: To be moderator of Face the Nation means bringing the most powerful stakeholders to the table to become better informed.
42: Teenagers need more sleep than they're getting, but it's not just school demands that are keeping them up. It's phones. Yes, phones, according to a new study, which shows teens are, on average, scrolling and texting and who knows whatting for nearly an hour after 10 p.m. on school nights. And half of teens use their phones between midnight and 4 a.m. The solution, according to basically everyone except maybe the teens, no phones in bed. A family vacationing in Tennessee's Great Smoky Mountains had a bear show up for their taco night last week. The bear is using the kitchen a bit like a drive-through window, reaching in for what's on the counter. Dad gets a little clever, though, here, using the retractable kitchen faucet to spray the bear, who finally backed off, closed the window. Well done. Up next, the good stuff. Even on vacation, a police officer is never really off duty.

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5: Politics isn't a game.
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5: 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I don't like to be spun.
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5: To be moderator of Face the Nation means bringing the most powerful stakeholders to the table to become better informed.
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13: We're back with the good stuff. A moment of truth for a police officer who was very, very off duty when it came. It happened in Nashville this month where a different officer, Nashville's Peter Kinsey, had what he called the closest near-death experience he's had on patrol, a fight with a man trying to take his gun.
14: The thoughts going through my head was he's not getting my gun away from me and I'm just going to have to hang on until somebody gets here.
13: That somebody would turn out to be Taylor Johansson, who had just landed in Nashville to start a week-long trip with his wife. And that's when he saw that fight on the side of the road. Now, Johansson is also a cop, but in England, which means he had every excuse to keep on driving. Wrong country, far from home, on vacation, not his problem. And yet... He pulled the suspect away until backup arrived, and Officer Kinsey says it probably saved his life.
15: I think if I'd driven off and something serious had happened to the officer, I don't think I would have been able to forgive myself. So,
13: there is a bond, it seems, between officers, even when one is an ocean away. Or maybe it was just the right thing to do, and you're never off duty from that. That's another day in America. I'm Tony DeCoppola. For all of us here at CBS News, good night.

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0: I want to know what's going on in the world. You can't do that if you're just sitting in a chair, reading about what other people have found. 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There are big questions that all of us are asking. 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I'm Tony DeCoppola. 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
25: I think I asked direct questions. 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
0: I'm Tony DeCoppola, live from one of the many cities in this region under fire.
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0: We have a team of correspondents across the Middle East and at the White House.
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0: Missiles coming in, and there's another one. You can see how empty the streets are. You heard the explosion?
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31: We're following a fast-moving wildfire burning north of Los Angeles. At least 17,000 people have been ordered to evacuate from their homes in Simi Valley, California. But lighter winds have allowed firefighters to make some progress. The fire is now 5% contained. So I want to bring in meteorologist Zoe Mintz to talk about the conditions. And certainly wind can fuel these fires, and hopefully it's died down just a little bit.
32: Yes. Luckily, the winds are not necessarily going to be a huge issue, but it's still breezy, it's still hot, yeah. It's still dry out there, and it's going to stay that way through the end of the week. So it's something we're keeping a very close eye on, all of that wildfire threats. But the thing that we can actually see on our satellite and radar is the smoke coming out of these wildfires, which is really, really interesting. The Sandy Fire, which is the fire that we are talking about in the Simi Valley, that has burned over 1,300 acres. And we are seeing a little bit of actually that smoke again. But the Santa Rosa Island Fire in the Channel Islands, that's producing widespread smoke, and air quality is unfortunately not very great as you head down in Southern California. So it's something we'll continue to keep a very close eye on, because there's a lot of wildfires, and these wildfires are only going to continue to grow until they are finally contained. Because again, it's hot, it's dry, it's windy out there, but the heat is really building across the eastern parts of the United States, with temperatures upwards of 15 to 30 degrees above average. New York City and Boston today, both in the low 90s. And tomorrow, they're going to stay in the upper 80s to low 90s. You'll notice a very powerful frontal boundary that's actually bringing the threat for severe weather today and tomorrow. But over the past 3 days, there has been 58 tornado reports, 510 wind reports, and 250 hail reports. And that severe weather threat, again, is only going to continue throughout tonight in two different areas, one across the Ohio River Valley up towards the Great Lakes and one down over towards Texas. The Ohio River Valley Great Lakes threat is really going to be damaging wind gusts and maybe some isolated small to large hail. The one in Texas, though, you notice it's not just areas in orange, that's severe thunderstorm warnings. It's also areas in blue. These are flash flood warnings because very, very, very heavy rainfall over the next several days mixed with severe thunderstorms. That is unfortunately a recipe for disaster when it comes to quite a lot of cleanup. It's something we'll track throughout the night tonight and into early tomorrow morning. While that severe weather doesn't necessarily continue across the east, but there might be a marginal threat for severe weather across the eastern parts of the United States as we step out tomorrow and into the later parts of the week. But Texas, again, this is what we're most concerned about through tonight and tomorrow. Keep an eye on the severe weather and rain threats throughout the next several days. Back to you.
1: All right, Zoe, thank you. Graduation speeches across the country, they are going viral right now, and not for the reason you'd think. It's for their comments on artificial intelligence. If you remember, we showed you this moment from the University of Central Florida last week.
2: The rise of artificial intelligence is the next industrial revolution.
1: All right, those boos took over the arena when that message from Gloria Caulfield's on AI didn't land so well. And then over at the University of Arizona, there was a similar not-so-warm welcome for former Google CEO Eric Schmidt. So take a look at what happened when he delivered his commencement speech last week.
3: I know what many of you are feeling about that. I can hear you. There is a fear. There is a fear in your generation that the future has already been written, that the machines are coming.
1: Prior to that address, some University of Arizona students actually called for Schmidt to be removed as speaker. They cited a lawsuit that accused the billionaire of sexual assault and alleged ties to convicted sex offender Jeffrey Epstein. Schmidt has denied those allegations. That lawsuit entered arbitration back in March. Privacy concerns are growing over AI after people have discovered that AI chatbots are giving out their real phone numbers. The MIT Technology Review highlighted examples of Google's generative AI surfacing numbers, but even more frustrating, get this, they actually may be, there may be little that people can do to actually fix this. So I want to bring in Eileen Guo, an investigative tech reporter for MIT Technology Review. Oh boy, Eileen, hate to hear this. So how are people discovering that AI chatbots are actually giving out their numbers? And then how widespread is this?
4: So people are finding out primarily one of two ways. One is just they're curious and asking the generative AI for their information or their friends or colleagues' information and finding that it's giving them a lot more than they may have expected. But the other way is that sometimes the AI is giving out a phone number associated with someone else. And so people are finding out when they're suddenly getting these calls that seem like spam, but it's actually because the generative AI said that they were someone else.
1: Okay, I've been getting a lot of spam calls. I think I'm not alone either. So what's going on with the AI chatbot that's actually causing this to happen?
4: Yeah, so the AI systems behind these chatbots are getting information and have been getting information from across the internet. That's how they are trained, and that's how they learn to put out information that sounds like a human is speaking. But across the internet, there is a lot of personally identifiable information, and that's especially the case given how many data brokers and people search websites are now selling information to these AI companies.
1: Okay, so how do we prevent this and how do we fix this? This has got to stop.
4: This is really the great question. You know, there's a limited amount of things that the individual can do. Mm-hmm. But luckily for people in California, we do have a little bit more recourse. The bad news is that everything is a Band-Aid because there's no way to completely remove your information if it's already been used to train these systems. What you can do is limit what new information that you're putting out there. And so California recently launched a web portal that allows anyone to go in and request removal and deletion from data broker sites. And you can also be really careful about what kind of information you're giving to the chatbots that you do talk to. But again, these are really limited ways of just preventing the likelihood of your information appearing rather than your information actually appearing.
1: Yeah, is it too little too late? I feel like all my information is already out there unless I try to get it deleted.
4: I would say that it's hard to say. I don't want to make everyone super depressed. There are definitely still things that we can do. You know, if you see it appearing in Gemini or OpenAI or one of the other chatbots, you can also flag the information as incorrect or potentially being PII that they should remove. But again, whether or not the companies actually do anything about it really depends on the jurisdiction.
1: Okay, good information. Appreciate it as always. Eileen Guo, thank you.
4: Thank you.
1: Days after the Senate parliamentarian ruled against a $1 billion provision intended to help fund a new ballroom at the White House, President Trump says the $400 million project will be privately funded, not paid for by the taxpayer.
5: We are making a gift of this one. This is a gift. This is not going to be paid for by the taxpayer. This is a gift to the United States of America. And more than a gift, it's going to be one of the most beautiful buildings that's ever been built in the country or in Washington, D.C. Also, it's developed in such a way that we can have military there. But the entire roof is developed for military. They're very high. They're higher than just about anything else. They have a 360-degree vision of Washington, D.C.
1: President Trump says the ballroom will be drone-proof and will serve as a drone port that will protect all of Washington, D.C. It's a key primary election night in America, the races that are testing President Trump's influence over the Republican Party. Up next.

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19: Politics isn't a game.
20: When do consumers actually get to touch and feel a difference in their lives?
19: Politics is about policy.
20: So you would encourage Democrats to work with Donald Trump on an issue like healthcare?
19: I'm a voracious consumer of information, and I'm impatient. I don't like to be spun.
20: Do you know if there are active terror cells in the United States right now?
19: To be moderator of Face the Nation means bringing the most powerful stakeholders to the table to become better informed.
21: It's another big primary night in America. It is the busiest election day of 2026 midterms so far. Tonight, six states are holding statewide primary races. In several Republican primaries, President Trump's influence on his own party will be tested. One of the biggest elections we're following tonight is the fourth congressional race in Northern Kentucky. GOP Representative Thomas Massie is trying to hold on to his seat in a race against Trump-backed challenger, former Navy SEAL Ed Gallrein. Now, Massie has been a thorn in the president's side for pushing for the release of the Jeffrey Epstein files and is one of the few congressional Republicans opposing the war with Iran. He also voted against Trump's signature tax legislation last year. So CBS News Executive Director, White House and Politics, Finn Gomez, joining us now. Finn, thanks for being here. Okay, a lot to catch up on. President Trump was vocal in supporting the opponent of GOP Representative Thomas Massie in Kentucky. What do you make of the latest numbers, if we can go over that, and President Trump's impact?
22: Look, there's no question that the president's endorsement of Gallrein in this Kentucky 4 primary has made a seismic difference. This was, for the most part, if you look over the last few cycles, for Congressman Massie, he has won pretty easily in these respective primaries. But after being a critic, a very vocal Republican critic on a number of significant issues, including releasing the Epstein files, there's been a lot of attention brought towards Massie by the Trump political operation, and he's been target number one. President Trump has made no hesitancy in the sense that Massie is his number one Republican incumbent target of the cycle, and he's been crystal clear that he wants him gone, Jules. I mean, if you look at this cycle overall, this is really the third chapter in the revenge tour of the president, if you will. If you look back at in Indiana, in the Hoosier state, we saw several Indiana state Republican senators who defy the president on redistricting. Well, they end up losing in their primaries after the president actively campaigned against them a few weeks ago. Then you look at Saturday in Louisiana, the incumbent Republican senator, Senator Cassidy, lost to his Republican rivals in that race, again, because he disagreed with the president on some significant issues. And of course, because he also voted for the president to be impeached following the January 6th attack, something that the president has never forgotten. So all eyes in the political world, Jules, are on this race, Kentucky 4, to see what happens. If Massie does stave off this enormous amount of incoming that he's gotten from the Trump political machine and survives, and if he wins tonight, it'll be a significant undertaking. However, if the president if the president's handpicked candidate does win, it's just another sign of the president's significant influence within his own party. Jules.
21: Finn, let's go to Georgia's Senate election. Republicans are fighting a three-way race to take on Democratic Senator John Ossoff in November. We've got former football coach

0: Derek Dooley. He's been backing Governor Brian Kemp. He's running against two Georgia congressmen, Buddy Carter and Mike Collins. You can take a look there at the screen. What do you make of these numbers?
1: Look, I think that we have seen that Collins, for the most part, has been in the driver's seat over the last few weeks, especially. We've seen that in Georgia polling, that he is really the one to beat. What makes Dooley interesting here, Jules, that he has the backing of the popular Republican governor of the state, Brian Kemp, who decided not to run for the Senate seat to take off on Ossoff, but did handpick Dooley to be his candidate in this race. So far, it's something that he's really had to overcome over the majority part of this cycle, Jules, because he is a relatively a neophyte in the political world, and it's been sort of tough to overcome the other factors in this primary race. Both Collins and Carter have run as with platforms aligned with the president and his party. Really, they run to see who is the most pro-Trump Republican in that race.
0: Sure.
1: Yes, and I just have to say, Jules, in this primary, the base is important, base voters are important, but once you get to the general, remember, Georgia is a purple state. It is a quintessential battleground state every cycle, and will a candidate like a Collins or Carter really do well in this purple state come general election? That's a big question that a lot of Georgia politicos are indeed interested in and seeing what happens tonight if a Republican pull off and win.
0: That's right. And we'll keep checking these numbers. Finn Gomez, thank you so much. Appreciate that. We'll be covering this all evening long. Major Garrett leading our special election coverage starting in just moments from now. We have you all covered throughout the nation right here on CBS News 24/7. More news up next. You're watching CBS News, the number one free streaming news service in America.

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18: I'm Natalie Morales with 48 Hours. Did you have anything to do with Joanna Hunter's death?
19: This is a family that just wants justice.
20: Why doesn't he tell Republicans, come into my office, let's hammer this thing out?
8: Margaret, it's a totally fair question.
20: Politics isn't a game. Why are you opposed to this deployment?
8: It's unconstitutional.
20: Politics is about policy. I'm a voracious consumer of information, and I'm impatient. I don't like to be spun. To be moderator of Face the Nation means bringing the most powerful stakeholders to the table to become better informed.
21: Special Agent Dunlap, calling glass.
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29: Hi, welcome to the Daily Report. I'm Lindsay Reiser. Thank you for joining us. Police and federal authorities are working to piece together the events leading up to Monday's deadly shooting at a mosque in San Diego, as well as what happened during the attack. Investigators have conducted search warrants on at least three locations in connection with the two suspects. Officials report finding 30 guns, a crossbow, and tactical gear at one of the houses, along with a so-called manifesto inside the car. According to investigators, the two appear to have been radicalized online and shared a hate-filled vision of the world.
30: CBS News Brief. Former Atlanta Mayor Keisha Lance Bottoms has won the Democratic Party's nomination for governor of Georgia. In her victory speech, she criticized the two Republican candidates who will meet in a runoff next month.
31: Let's be clear. The only people, Burt Jones and Rick Jackson, have fought for are themselves.
30: We've learned more about the two teenagers who shot and killed three people at a mosque in San Diego Monday. Here's CBS's Jesse Mitchell.
32: Police say the two teens met online and shared what they called a broad hatred toward different religions and races.
30: The two were later found dead nearby of apparent self-inflicted gunshot wounds. Vice President J.D. Vance says the president doesn't want to have to order an attack on Iran.
33: We are not going to have a deal that allows the Iranians to have a nuclear weapon. So as the president told me, we're locked and loaded. We don't want to go down that path. But the president is willing and able to go down that pathway if we have to.
30: CBS News Brief. I'm Christopher Cruz.
34: Entire community, to the entire school, and all the kids and the staff and the teachers who are inside.
29: Senators grilled Acting Attorney General Todd Blanche today over the Justice Department's nearly $1.8 billion fund to compensate people who claim they were politically targeted. Lynch would not rule out whether people part of the January 6th insurrection are eligible, but he clarified the president's family would not receive money. CBS News correspondent Natalie Brand reports.
0: Acting Attorney General Todd Blanche, testifying before the Senate Appropriations Committee, faced questions about a newly announced DOJ fund to compensate those who claim they were unfairly targeted by the previous administration.
1: You had an administration seek to destroy the previous administration.
0: The nearly $1.8 billion so-called anti-weaponization fund is part of a settlement of President Trump's lawsuit against the IRS over the leak of his tax returns in 2020.
2: President Trump is the first president to sue his own government and then direct his chosen acting attorney general to reach this kind of settlement.
1: What you just said is not true. I mean, if I can correct that.
2: Please.
1: The president did not direct me to do anything.
0: The Department of Justice says it's designed to provide monetary relief to those who suffered weaponization and lawfare at the hands of the Biden administration.
3: Democrats are blasting the fund as unconstitutional, arguing it will be used to enrich the president's supporters. Even Senate Majority Leader John Thune said he's not a fan of it.
4: I think that there are and will be continue to be a lot of questions around that the administration is going to have to answer.
0: The money from the fund will be administered by a commission of five members appointed by the attorney general, a role currently held by Todd Blanche, Trump's former personal attorney.
5: He will make suggestions to you.
1: I have no idea if he will or not.
5: I would be shocked if he didn't tell you exactly who to put on, and I'd be more shocked if you did not put them on.
0: Nearly 100 House Democrats have signed a legal brief urging a judge to block the fund. Natalie Brand, CBS News, the White House.
29: Our Caitlin Huey Burns was at the White House today and asked Vice President J.D. Vance about the cost of that fund.
6: What do you say to Americans who wonder why this fund is getting all this money and I can't afford basic life amenities?
7: Well, let me say a couple things about that. First of all, you said $1.8 billion, and it's important for people to realize we're not just writing a $1.8 billion check. We're going to take a lot of people who are going to apply and say that they have been mistreated by their government. We're going to handle those situations case by case. And if we determine they were, in fact, mistreated by their government, we think it's reasonable to give them just compensation.
29: CBS.

0: News congressional correspondent Caitlin Huey Burns joins us now. And Caitlin, in his responses today on these affordability questions, I heard we've eliminated taxes on Social Security, overtime, and tips, and we believe these elevated gas prices are going to come down when the war is over. We don't know when that's going to be. Other than that, I didn't hear a ton of answers about what they are doing to help Americans dealing with high costs right now.
1: And Lindsay, that's why I asked this question, because what stood out to me yesterday when this news broke of this Justice Department fund, this anti-weaponization fund being $1.8 billion, I was thinking about lots of voters that we've been talking to on the campaign trail over the past couple of months who have been saying that they are really struggling to pay for higher gas, to pay for grocery prices that have increased, and wondering why this is all happening. And we saw that in our recent CBS News poll that came out over the weekend, that a vast majority of respondents, of Americans, were saying that they don't believe that this administration's policies are impacting them in a good way economically, or not helping them economically. And, you know, the economy has always been the president's calling card, something that he had been doing well on, something he campaigned on. And so the question remains, how does this really kind of make sense to have this kind of thing when others are struggling? Now, the vice president said to me, essentially, we can walk and chew gum at the same time. He pointed to the one big beautiful bill that included lots of tax cuts. But some voters that I've been talking to say that, yes, those tax cuts are great, but they are also wiped out by having to pay more for groceries and for gasoline. And we've seen that also reflected in our polling. And this is something that the administration has to deal with, but it's also something that Republicans, by and large, on the campaign trail have to deal with and have to explain to constituents, because they are all up for re-election in just a few months here.
0: And if the vice president and president are tying these higher prices to the war, what are we hearing about in terms of when we could see a resolution?
1: Yeah, it's still a big question mark, Lindsay. The vice president today, and remember, he had been involved in these talks. He had gone to Islamabad recently. He says that they're still talking. He says that he believes Iran wants a deal, but noted that nothing is known until there is actually a signing of a paper, of an agreement. And that still seems far off. So we also know that the president today told reporters that he was an hour away from calling on strikes on Iran before others in the region got involved and asked him to consider some of the proposals on the table. So the deal remains to be seen. But again, going to our polling, voters are saying, Americans are saying that they need more clarity as to when the strait would be open, reopen, when those gas prices could come down. And the administration is saying this is a temporary thing, but remains to be seen when the end game is, what the end game is.
0: Caitlin Huey Burns from a breezy North Lawn. Thank you. After seven failed votes, the Senate has advanced a resolution that would limit President Trump's war powers in Iran. Four Republicans joined nearly all Democrats to pass the measure. Pennsylvania's John Fetterman was the only Democrat to vote against it. And this was a vote to move the resolution out of committee. It's not a final vote. And even if the Senate and House were to pass a full resolution, President Trump would likely veto it. U.S. Army Sergeant First Class Jose Serrano and his wife Daisy Rivera Ortega are sitting down with CBS News for their first joint interview since she was released from ICE detention. Our immigration correspondent Camila Montoya-Galvez has the exclusive.
2: When you learned, Daisy, that ICE was going to release you, how did you feel?
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2: You couldn't believe it. How did you feel, Jose?
4: I think the first time I feel this way, I start shaking. Mm. Heart start pumping super fast. Tears on my eyes. Took me like maybe a minute or two to realize that this is true. But yes, nervous, shaking, my heart pumping super fast, and tears on my eyes.
0: We're going to take a quick break. More news ahead. 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
7: Hey, we're talking about the Great Smoky Mountains National Park with Jackie Harp, who is the chief executive officer of the Friends Group, Smoky's Life. Jackie, we got a question on the text line. Somebody wants to know if the Smoky Bear is born of the Smoky Mountains.
8: You know, the black bear is an icon in the park, in the Smokies. It is like the park mascot. But Smoky Bear is not from the Smokies. It is, it's actually a Forest Service creation, and that's part of what they use to talk about, you know, being safe around forest fires is Smoky the Bear. And so it's not, it did not originate from Great Smoky Mountains National Park.
7: Give us the history of the park. When did it come to be, and how did it come to be?
8: Gosh, we could talk about that for an hour, probably. The park was first approved by Congress in the, you know, 1934. There was kind of a conservation movement in East Tennessee in the 20s and 30s to protect a part of the state that had been heavily logged, kind of trying to preserve the biodiversity in the area. And so the federal government put up some funds the first time that had ever happened for a national.

0: I'm John Batchelor. I welcome Elizabeth Peake, writes a column for The Hill, writes a column for Fox News, much on Fox Business, to comment on the Kevin Warsh era. Now confirmed to be the chairman of the Federal Reserve, congratulations, Mr. Warsh, and you're faced with a puzzlement, which you are a veteran and you've solved puzzles before. That is the American economy, first rate, flying along. At the same time, there's a war in the Middle East that has choked off oil to the globe and led to higher gasoline and diesel prices and other commodities that are necessary around the world, including the United States, making politics an unhappy business these days of people yelling about the price of milk and price of gasoline. So what is to be done? Liz, a very good evening to you. The choices for Mr. Warsh are cut a rate here to make the markets gleeful, raise a rate to make the markets gloomy, or do nothing and talk about it at length without clarifying what you're going to do next. Okay, Liz, your choice. Good evening to you.
1: Good evening, John. I think Kevin Warsh takes over the Fed, as everybody knows, with the economy strong. April consumer spending was up 4.8%, and even if you take out higher gasoline prices, it was still up 4%. Very good news. The GDP now from Atlanta is 4% for the second quarter. So you really had a big ramp up in construction and manufacturing and consumer spending. So really, the thinking is between the PPI coming out and the CPI in the last couple of weeks, higher than and hotter than expected or inflation, and the economy doing quite well, including, by the way, the jobs picture, that Kevin Warsh is not going to be able to make President Trump happy. And, of course, the liberal media is really delighting in pitting those two against each other and suggesting that overnight there's going to be a rift between President Trump and his new Fed chair, just as there was between President Trump and poor Jay Powell, who he did appoint in his first term. So what I think is going to happen is this, nothing. I think that Kevin Warsh will take his seat on Friday as Fed chair. My guess is that the next couple of meetings, they will not move to either lower or raise rates. That'll be the fourth and fifth monthly meetings without any kind of change in rates. And here's why. Kevin Warsh is an inflation hawk. Yes, he is. So it was never the expectation with inflation of well above 2% and the growth in the country being pretty strong that he was going to cut rates right away. I just thought that was implausible. Even though, and the reason he won't raise rates is that Warsh feels that two things are argue for maintaining them. One, that the oil price increase, which has now seeped into a great many other products and categories like chemicals, fertilizers, transportation sector, et cetera. We saw all that in the PPI. That's a one-off. In other words, if the Strait of Hormuz, let us say, is open in the next 30 days, almost overnight, the price of oil will start to come down. It isn't maybe going to go back to $60 or $67 before the war began, but it's certainly going to go back off from the 100-plus prices that you're seeing now. So I don't think he wants to make a move on interest rates that would basically prove to be perhaps out of step with what happens very quickly, that is to raise rates. Secondly, and Kevin Warsh has made this argument a number of times, he believes, and I think he's right, that the AI revolution is going to be disinflationary. Why? Because productivity is going to jump. And we've already seen with businesses that have adopted AI some increase in productivity. Productivity means that you're getting more per unit of input, and it means also, generally speaking, disinflation, or at least prices not going up very much. So I think Kevin Warsh will sit still. There has been dissent on the board. The last time that they met, as you know, there were four votes against the status quo. One came from someone who wanted to lower rates, but the majority didn't actually want to raise rates at that time, but they didn't want to signal that we were in a zero or neutral rate situation. I think Kevin Warsh thinks that that's exactly where we are. And so we'll wait and see. But I think that what you're seeing is a spiking of interest rates right now, reflecting ongoing pressure from oil prices and the fact that, you know, some people think that markets are kind of testing Kevin Warsh to see what he'll do about it. And my guess is he won't do anything, because why would he at this point?
0: My contribution about that productivity observation you make about AI, I'm familiar with young people who are now being recruited with big salaries and bonuses attached to work without ever having an office, remote only, because of their skills in AI, the early days of skills. It's something we've talked about in brief, Liz. Do you hear the same thing, that the recruiting is now for those who can manage AI, and the recruiting is ferocious?
1: I think it's going to be very tough to get a high-powered job without being able to work with AI. And anyone who is trying to run a business, as people have said, you're not going to be out of a job or out of your business because of AI. You're going to be out because someone else is better at using AI. And I think that's actually a reasonable thing. Look, we don't know the trajectory of this thing, but I can absolutely guarantee that all these hundreds of billions of dollars going into AI investment, data banks, et cetera, it's not whimsical. The manufacturers, the companies competing in that space, every one of them is saying that demand is exploding, that they can't meet demand. And of course, we have the progressives in our country wanting to slow it down, fearful that it's going to cost jobs. So far, there really hasn't been much indication of that. It could happen. There are certainly some industries that are vulnerable, but the economy will manage. The economy will shift and move and adapt. And I think that's going to play out over the next year or two. But meanwhile, again, Kevin Warsh's take on this, going back to our original discussion, is that that's going to make the economy more productive. I mean, think about, John, what the government could do with AI. Think about how, and in fact, we're seeing this. AI is one of the great reasons that the Trump administration is tackling fraud. There are hundreds of billions of dollars, and that number comes not from the Trump administration, comes from Joe Biden's inspector general. There's hundreds of billions of dollars being lost or stolen from the federal government. And when you have a $6 trillion budget, guess what? That's quite imaginable, right? So the only way to track down massive fraud in Medicare, Medicaid, for example, is letting AI sort through the records. A human being can't do that. I mean, there's just too many people, too many records. But imagine the productivity enhancement of putting AI on the case. It's really quite astonishing.
0: I'm speaking with Elizabeth Peak of The Hill, a column of Fox News, a column. LizPeak.com is where the columns are gathered together. And we turn from speaking of AI and productivity in America to a conversation that took place in Beijing in these last days between the president and the general secretary of the Chinese Communist Party. Guess who's leading in AI when we come back? I'm John Batchelor.
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0: I'm John Batchelor with Elizabeth Peake and the meeting in Beijing, the conversation between two world powers. However, a detail that Liz writes up in her most recent column. Guess what? The U.S. is leading in AI. In fact, it invented AI. It continues to invent AI. So much invention that they're in courts now arguing about who gets more what of the invention of AI. And the U.S. is leading in energy. We're an energy superpower. And the U.S. has an economy that doesn't get bothered by the price of gasoline. We just keep racing ahead. Okay, Liz, what did Beijing have to offer?
1: Well, so my take, everyone has sort of written off the summit between Xi and Trump as a non-win for anybody. They think it was unproductive. It didn't meet expectations, et cetera, et cetera. And my take is a little different. Started out, of course, with Xi making bellicose threats about Taiwan. Don't get near Taiwan. You know, we would take that very much, very seriously. It would disrupt our relationship, et cetera. I think that was totally a smokescreen. The United States has no interest in getting involved in Taiwan. And I don't think that China has any interest in taking over Taiwan. Robert Gates just came out, in the last day or two and said the same thing. That China has their hands full. They're, dealing with a lot of issues inside the country. Why would they basically attack their neighbor where that neighbor is still the source of enormous chips and other products that they want? So I don't think that. I just think Xi had to talk to Chinese people about the fact that they are losing geopolitically. If you think about what's happening in Venezuela, where, by the way, China used to get a lot of its oil, in Cuba, one of its great allies in the Western Hemisphere, in Iran, where, like it or not, the Trump administration has pretty much destroyed their military capabilities, even Russia, their final ally, is struggling. You know, there are sources now saying the tide of war has turned and Ukraine is actually pushing back now against Russia. So China is increasingly isolated. And I

0: over a delicious piece of chocolate cake announcing that we had just bombed Syria. The Chinese don't like surprises. They were surprised that Trump invited these CEOs to sit in on the summit. He went around the room and introduced them all, let them all say a few words. And the Chinese were clearly, as he told Sean Hannity on Fox News, quite uncomfortable. Well, they don't like that. They want everything scripted, et cetera, et cetera. And just by the way, a footnote. So two footnotes. One, their economy is in shambles. And it's a very good time to remind the world that ours is not. They just issued the lowest growth projection, government growth projection, lowest since the 1990s. And this is, I mean, this is a catastrophe for China. They have so many problems, which we could spend an hour about. We do not. And so I think the message with the CEOs from this summit is we're in better shape than you are. And so, you know, yes, we have had some vulnerabilities in the past about rare earths, et cetera. We don't take that seriously. We're fixing that. You're not fixing your problems. And that is a pretty strong message. Oh, I wanted one other footnote. I'm sorry. Xi, just to kind of bring home how petty and small and insecure Xi is, despite all his bluster, there was a place where both of them were sitting, and he literally put Trump on a lower sofa, on a lower chair, so that Xi would look bigger. I mean, it's a pretty hilarious statement to me of just how kind of, as I say, kind of insecure Xi is about his rule right now.
1: Liz, the Chinese economy, you're generous when you say shambles. What is the Chinese economy? Manufacturing and export of overcapacity on the factory floor? Everybody's caught on to their game. It doesn't work anymore.
0: That's exactly right. They've not been able to boost their consumer economy. They are plunging ahead, trying to become self-reliant in tech, in the tech that they need to dominate, like AI, but they're not getting there. So basically, to keep the numbers going, they've reverted to their exports. Remember, we put in tariffs last year, and still their exports were up quite substantially. But the problem is, John, the rest of the world is kind of on to China now. They get it that they don't deal fairly. The Europeans are furious because they're flooding their market with Chinese cheap EVs, which are pretty good and subsidized by the state. All around the world, there's increasing resistance to China's playbook. And so this bodes very well for the U.S. in terms of the competition. You know, you kind of have to think back. A decade ago, everyone was sure China would be the biggest economy in the world right now. They aren't. And why aren't they? Because top-down economic management doesn't work in China any better than it did in the Soviet Union.
1: Important to mention other aspects of China that make for a very weak hand. They have no energy of their own. They have to bring it in through the oceans. And that means what's happening in the Middle East is far more profoundly damaging to their economy, short-term and long-term, than anyone else's. Even Japan is making accommodations that China's not managed. Also, they've got a demographic bomb. Can we bring that up, Liz?
0: Yeah.
1: They're counting down to a nation of old people and babies, nothing in between to work in the factories or take up the service jobs. And there's nothing they can do about it. There's nothing anybody can do. They'd wreck themselves. So after the year 2050, they're a declining population and a declining power. What? I understand why you might be left out if you were ABC, but we don't have to leave it out to you. That's a fixed fact that we're counting down to China in second and third place.
0: Yeah, no question about it. The demographic bomb it's there. I mean, they can't change it. That was their one child policy, legacy of their one child policy. And in fact, the employment, the population that is employable has already begun to shrink. Now, that's sort of inconsistent with the fact that teenage young people unemployment is almost 17%, which is a very threatening thing for China. There's something like 21 million young people about to graduate from college. There are no jobs for these people. So the economy is not doing well for the first time in a long time. Investment was down. Production was down last year. There's all kinds of issues. By the way, one of the issues, and again, looking back to these 30 incredible CEOs that went with Trump, Xi couldn't possibly muster that kind of group of CEOs because he keeps firing and imprisoning them.

0: We've had this big anti-corruption thing. I mean, The Economist had a piece last year about the sinister disappearance of China's bosses. It's not a joke. I mean, major CEOs simply disappear. And if you don't think that puts a little bit of a gloom over the economy and over innovation, anybody who can, graduating from college, who has great innovation skills and stuff, of course they want to come to the United States because they actually have a chance to succeed here. In China, that's not really the case.
1: Liz, we have a minute. Is it your expectation that after the Trump administration finishes and there's a new president, whoever it is, that our colleagues in the newspapers and magazines will actually state clearly what China's economy is and stop covering up for the fact that it's broken?
0: I don't know, John, honestly, because frankly, the media has been sort of pro-China for even before Trump came on the scene. Although I think Trump has made it so obvious what the Chinese have been up to, how much intellectual capital that they have stolen from the U.S., etc. It'd be nice to see the rest of the media world kind of get on board with the reality.
1: This is a broken economy. It's not going to get up off the ground. Elizabeth Peake, I'm John Batchelor.
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7: CBS News Brief. CBS News projects Kentucky Republican Congressman and frequent Trump critic Thomas Massie will lose his House primary race.
8: We didn't lose this race because we didn't have enough money.
7: Georgia's Lieutenant Governor Burt Jones will meet healthcare billionaire Rick Jackson in a runoff for the Republican Party's nomination for governor. Jackson says it'll be a sprint.
9: The job is not done. We have 28 days to finish it. And the choice could not be more clear or more important.
7: CBS News projects former Atlanta Mayor Keisha Lance Bottoms will win the Democratic Party's nomination for governor. A wildfire burning about 40 miles northwest of Los Angeles has consumed more than 30,000 acres and forced tens of thousands of people to flee. This is an official with the Simi Valley Fire Department.
10: We have a lot of helicopters dropping, tankers in the area. So with the crews on scene, it'll be an all-night operation, obviously, but they'll be reinforcing this area.
7: CBS News Brief. I'm Christopher Cruz.
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0: I'm John Batchelor, and I welcome my good colleague Jack Burnham of the Foundation for Defense of Democracies, reflecting on the meeting in Beijing, the summit between the President of the United States and the General Secretary of the Chinese Communist Party, walking and talking in the Forbidden City, and turning to matters of state that are extremely critical and can be contentious. But the overall opinion by the Financial Times was this was a pleasant meeting in that both sides got to give out their wish list without introducing tension in the conversation, to be continued when Xi Jinping visits Washington, America, later on this year. However, Jack, a very good day to you. A coincidence is what China says in that Vladimir Putin, the leader of the Russian Federation, is due in Beijing within the next hours, I think 2 days or so. Mm-hmm. The meeting in Beijing by Xi Jinping, by Vladimir Putin, we're told, has happened 25 times since he's been president and before. So this is a routine for him, but these are the no limits partners. And the conversation with Russia will be very different than the conversation with the U.S. I want to start by characterizing your opinion of the summit between the U.S. and China. Was it pleasant? Was it tense? Was it hard to read? How did you find it, Jack?
1: I think it was a reflection of the stalemate that both countries find themselves at. I think the atmospherics were quite pleasant. But I think Xi was very clear about how he sees the United States in reference to the Thucydides trap of the United States as a declining power. And I think you saw a lot of the structural disagreements and tensions that really weren't resolved. You had debates around Taiwan, around technology, around Iran. And these were all tensions coming into the summit, and they were tensions when they left as well. And so I think as a result, you saw a lot of discussion and narrative framing around particular issues without seeing necessarily a lot of progress. And in part, that's because both sides really wanted to keep the trade truce or the trade stalemate that was kept last year at Busan, South Korea. Of China was willing to put aside its rare earth weapon for a moment, and the United States is willing to relax its tariffs. And I think both sides are looking to keep that model of economic brinksmanship to the side, while they look to decouple and de-risk certain parts of their supply chains from one another.
0: So the 100% tariffs or more that Mr. Trump talked about in 25 are continued to be suspended. And the rare earth embargo or choked off resources, that continues to be not accurate? Or are we getting the rare earths from China we need?
1: So the rare earth question is one that China continues to work on. And I think that was something that I thought was notable coming out of the summit, was there was in the readout from the American side was a discussion around Chinese rare earths, but more in the administrative and export control sense than in a broad resolution. I think that's really key. And I think something to watch in the rare earth space is China's focus on building out more nuanced economic statecraft tools to target specific parts of the U.S.'s rare earths imports. So combining, cutting off rare earths to particular military contractors or manufacturing firms, along with having stronger export control laws writ large that came out just prior to the summit. Xi Jinping and the CCP in Beijing put out a new export control or law to firm up the dependencies that China's been able to build. And so taking these all into account, the rare earth issue is certainly not going away. And if anything, China is adding more nuance and more specificity to that particular system of export controls, very much similar to the United States' foreign direct product rule or things of that nature. So really seeing a convergence of these specific economic statecraft tools as trade becomes more and more of a weapon within the relationship.
0: That was not resolved then. So I turn to other matters that seem contentious only in reflection. For example, there are readouts of what was discussed between the two leaders from China's point of view, there's a readout from the foreign ministry. There's a readout from the White House about what was discussed by the two leaders from Mr. Trump's point of view. Notably, the president's readout reflects the remark by Xi Jinping that Mr. Putin may come to regret the Ukraine war, which was launched within weeks of the No Limits Partnership meeting between Xi and Putin in 22. We presumed all these years that Xi was informed that the invasion was going forward. However, the China side says nothing about that in their readout. I don't come to a conclusion, Jack. What I do observe is that this is not the first time the two readouts have not matched up with each other, I believe, and that we don't believe there is any bad feeling here. It's just what they choose to emphasize and remark. However, the Putin remark seems significant to me. I don't remember Xi Jinping ever commenting on Ukraine before. There is also something in the readout from the American point of view that Mr. Xi Jinping would not send weapons to Ukraine. Is that in the Chinese side of the readout as well?
1: So China's view on the war in Ukraine has remained relatively consistent since the conflict began. China has mostly refused to comment, generally speaking, particularly through an official, and always done its typical diplomatic speak of looking for a win-win solution and talking about the need for regional security and a peace agreement, but at the same time continuing to underwrite and subsidize the Russian military economy. I think in this particular context, it is interesting because we just saw a Victory Day parade that was bereft of the typical Russian military vehicles that so often fill Red Square. And so I think as a result, you do see the relationship between Xi and Putin is looking, I think, a little bit different as Russia is starting to feel the effects of the war more and more aggressively, particularly as Ukraine strikes Russian oil facilities and other economic targets around the country. You see Russia effectively scrambling to prevent domestic discontent from spilling over by shutting off the internet and limiting communications. And I think it's not necessarily a surprise that Xi recognizes how the cost of the conflict. And in fact, that development may actually give China more leverage in the sense of making Russia poorer and even more reliant on Chinese imports and as a producer of raw materials for the Chinese economy, particularly as it's being choked off via the current blockage in the Strait of Hormuz.
0: The big matter that comes to mind immediately about what was not agreed to, but remarks were said to be differently from points of view, was Taiwan. You've written about Taiwan recently, and we've talked about its defense needs and its appropriation needs. There are some numbers here, so forgive me if I remember them incompletely. But I believe you've done a report at FDD saying that the Taiwanese legislature has approved $25 billion package from the United States for air defense. However, the number that's used most recently in the reporting of the summit in Beijing is $14 billion. Are those the same numbers? How do they arrive at the two different versions?
1: So I think it's important to distinguish a little bit where the two numbers are coming from. The $25 billion number that Taiwan has appropriated covers two arms packages. And I think it's important to note that the $25 billion was a supplement. It isn't base spending. This is Taiwan effectively paying it off on its credit card, so to speak, to pay off both a previous U.S. arms package that was approved in December for $11 billion, and then this new package, this $14 billion package, which is currently being held up in the United States. Now, the $14 billion package is something that Taiwan has appropriated the money to pay for. It did so in its last budget cycle. However, the issue is that the United States, while some aspects have some parts of the U.S. government have approved the sale, which is primarily focused around air defense system and anti-armor missiles, the president noted that there's still discussion around whether or not the U.S. will ultimately approve the military package for Taiwan, even though Taipei has already spent the money to buy it when it becomes available.
0: And we are talking about air defenses, or are we talking about major weapon systems? What's in the $25 billion all told?
1: So in the $25 billion all told is really a mix of capabilities. Primarily, it's looking at different air defense systems. But at the same time, it's replenishing anti-armor missiles. It's purchasing other types of long-range fires. It's purchasing the types of things that Taiwan needs primarily to deter and ultimately potentially defeat cross-strait invasion. So looking at the types of long-range fires, drones, that type of mix of capabilities and platforms that can be brought together to counter a cross-strait amphibious landing or to dislodge a Chinese landing attempt against Taiwan. So it is it's both a mix of more defensive-minded systems, air defense systems, as well as a fair number of offensive capabilities as well.
0: I saw an interview with Robert Gates, the former Secretary of Defense, several jobs he's had over the years, and he remarked that it's necessary for Taiwan to build up its air defenses, but also to think about buying weapon systems that can defeat a Chinese invasion of your land. He also added, of course, that China's not in a good place right now to threaten war because there are no generals or admirals, I believe, on the military commission. They're going through a purge cycle in some fashion. So this seems all very speculative, how much it's going to be devoted to air defense, how much to defeating an invasion. What years are we looking at? Are we looking at purchases over 10 years, over 5 years? Do we know that number?
1: So I think it'll be the purchases will happen now. The purchase has already for the $11 billion has already happened. And if the $14 billion arms package comes through, then that purchase will occur. I think the issue is the delivery timeline. And that's really where the rubber meets the road with some of the constraints of the current U.S. defense industrial base. Of, you know, you have an average delivery time for some of these systems of 5, 7, even longer years. And that's a significant problem for an island that is facing a growing persistent threat. And that's also something that I think is important to note when it comes to the money that Taiwan is spending, because currently the money that it's appropriated, the $25 billion, is appropriated for purchases via the foreign military sales process, the FMS process. This is the standard process primarily through which Taiwan purchases U.S. arms. The difference, though, is that Taiwan didn't appropriate money for another process called direct commercial sales. So that's where Taiwan is responsible for contracting its defense procurement with American companies, particularly for things like drones, which are incredibly important for contesting a cross-strait invasion, and also have a much quicker delivery time scale. Rather than the matter of 5 years, you might be talking about a year, 2 years, or a matter of months, in particularly certain off the shelf cases. And so as a result, you're having Taiwan spending a significant amount of money to purchase really important legacy platforms, but they're not spending the money necessarily to purchase the types of systems that might have a shorter delivery time scale, which does create a gap that is dangerous. Now, Taiwan does also have its overall military budget, its base spending that it can use to purchase some of these systems. But it is a significant concern that they are effectively putting a lot of eggs, $25 billion worth of eggs exactly, in this one basket, in this FMS process.
0: I'm speaking with Jack Burnham of the Foundation for Defensive Democracies. There were other matters that are of considerable note when we come back. Trade, for example. I'm John Batchelor.

0: put all your gear on that you carry, and then roll around on the ground. Now get up. All your gear that's on the ground, that's what you're not going to have in a fight.
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0: I'm John Batchelor with Jack Burnham. We're talking about the summit, the conversation in Beijing between the President and the General Secretary. Taiwan, we've addressed as both sides continuing their defensive maneuvers and their rhetorical maneuvers. We come to trade, however, and technology as two major concerns for both cultures. Jack, I note that phase one, so-called, was to begin in January of 2020. The reason that I mention that date is that just about that time was when the pandemic crashed on all of us. And I believe that phase one, that included soybeans and oil and other matters that China had guaranteed it was going to purchase, those purchases never went through at the full contract. Again, they're talking about trade and things that China's interested to buy. Soybeans are mentioned again, oil's mentioned. And the Secretary of the Treasury, Mr. Bessent, said, we were searching for matters, things that China could buy that wouldn't need to stand up to the CFIUS review. Again, the question is, does China really follow through? What is the opinion if you make these contracts? Is there an enforcement mechanism if China doesn't follow through on the purchase?
1: There isn't necessarily an enforcement mechanism. I think that is something that was really critical, is that China promised to purchase agricultural products, Boeing aircraft, and a few other things, oil, energy. But at the same time, this is a story that we've heard before, as you noted, with the phase one trade deal. And so I think that will be a persistent issue, is that China will continue to claim that it will purchase certain items. It may purchase Boeing aircraft. There may be particular sales or deals that are worked out and contract language written out. But again, a lot of these are commitments. They're not necessarily binding. And China has a history and a habit, even of the types of agreements that it signs, of violating them. And so as a result, I think the enforcement mechanism is the willingness for the United States to punish China for not standing up to its commitments. But that being said, that enforcement mechanism is predicated on China not being able to punch back as effectively. During President Trump's first term, during that trade war, China was hesitant to punch back. But the change that we've seen is in this, the second term, particularly after the steep rise in tariffs, China was far more aggressive in pushing back. And I think that will hinder the United States' willingness to have that strong enforcement mechanism for some of those commitments.
0: An area of trade that's a particular interest is technology, specifically NVIDIA's Master Chips and Motherwell, the Vera Rubin, and the eagerness to purchase them by certain private companies in China, semi-private, Alibaba, for example, and the refusal of the Trump administration to open up that door for purchase. Maybe everything I said could be just removed if you clarify for me. After this conversation, NVIDIA's boss, Jensen Huang, was along. He was born in Taiwan. And I think he stayed in Beijing after the president's plane left. Is China buying the best NVIDIA can manufacture? Or are they prevented from buying the best NVIDIA can manufacture? We have about a minute.
1: So it's a mix. I would say that China isn't there are still export controls on China for some of NVIDIA's best chips. The issue remains that even if there are bans, whether from the Chinese side due to security concerns or from the American side due to export controls, Chinese firms continue to gain access via smuggling, and that has been very difficult to get rid of. There's been efforts by the United States to address it, to prosecute it, but those smuggling routes continue to be open even as China doubles down on self-sufficiency for advanced semiconductors.
0: They are not self-sufficient now. Is that accurate?
1: That is accurate to say that they are not fully self-sufficient now, which is why things like export controls on semiconductor manufacturing equipment are really critically important to prevent that self-sufficiency drive from kicking into high gear.
0: Jack Burnham, for the Foundation for the Defense of Democracy, some reflections on the conversations in Beijing in these last days. I'm John Batchelor.

0: I'm John Batchelor. Non-Proliferation Treaty and the review every few years, I think it's five, since the original draft in 68 and it went into effect in 1970. A Cold War relic, and yet I welcome Andreas Stricker of the Foundation for Defense of Democracy, writing about what is under review right now at the United Nations, the Non-Proliferation Treaty. Why it is incredibly important is that the conflict in the Middle East that has now involved the whole world, cut off of vital supplies, not the least of which is oil and diesel fuel, but there's also the urea, the fertilizer, the makings of high-end and low-end properties. The whole world is now on the edge of what happens if we don't open the Straits of Hormuz. It's about the NPT. Iran is a signatory of the NPT. The violations of the NPT lead to consequences. Never before have the consequences involved kinetic warfare, but that's where we are right now. Therefore, what is to be done with the NPT that's under review? What have we learned from these last days? Andrea, a very good evening to you. Thank you very much for joining. The NPT has an agenda underway right now. Some nations are missing, many are there, and they hope for a revising the documents on the basis of what we're observing right now. However, there is an important distinction I've learned, and from your essay at The Diplomat, it's reinforced, that the NPT is variously enforced and applied around the world. There are five nations that have original permission to be nuclear powers. This is before there was an NPT. Since then, others have come in, not given permission, such as Pakistan and India, just taking possession. At this point, how many nations are understood to be nuclear capable? Good evening to you, Andrea.
1: Good evening, John. Thanks for having me. Thus far, there are five nuclear weapons states recognized by the NPT. That's the US, Russia, UK, France, and China. And then we have around 180 or so others that have committed not to develop nuclear weapons. And they do so under the NPT's three core pillars. So non-proliferation, they commit not to acquire. The nuclear weapon states commit not to transfer to them. Everyone accepts IAEA safeguards, so inspections and monitoring to ensure that their nuclear activities are devoted to peaceful uses. The second pillar, the peaceful uses pillar. So all countries have the inalienable right to develop nuclear energy and to fully exchange equipment and materials so that, for example, developing countries have access to nuclear energy. And then the biggest sticking point is the disarmament pillar. So all parties, the nuclear weapon states, undertake to pursue negotiations in good faith to fully disarm their nuclear weapons. And of course, 56 years after the signing of the treaty, they still have not done so. And one of the key drivers of tensions at this review conference is the fact that these five nuclear weapon states are increasing their arsenals, modernizing, and threatening nuclear weapons use. So it's been an interesting 3 weeks so far of the conference, and they will conclude on Friday. The attempt to reach a final consensus document underscoring the value of the treaty and steps that they want to take in the next 5 years to shore it up. So we'll see if they can reach consensus, and it should be an interesting few days in the lead up.
0: What is the status of the states that possess nuclear weapons and yet do not have the permission of the NPT? That would be Pakistan, India, Israel, to my knowledge, perhaps Iran, perhaps not. There might be another one I've left out. Belarus doesn't possess one. It merely is. Russia has located nuclear weapons in Belarus, I believe. So what is the status at NPT of the states that have acquired nuclear weapons without permission and without enforcement?
1: That's right. India, Israel, and Pakistan never joined the NPT, as well as South Sudan. The India, Israel, and Pakistan do have nuclear weapons. And then, of course, North Korea was in the NPT and signed in 1985, but then withdrew in 2003 and tested nuclear weapons. So for all intents and purposes, with only nine nuclear weapons states recognized or not recognized under the treaty, that's not so bad for around half a century of efforts to prevent the spread of nuclear weapons.
0: I would agree with that, but we come now to the so bad part. Okay. The language is critical here. What is enrichment and what is reprocessing, and why are those distinctions important?
1: Well, the NPC talks about the inalienable right to access peaceful uses of nuclear energy. And there's been controversy in recent years, and really for several decades, over whether the treaty grants states the right to enrich uranium or reprocess plutonium. So those are the key avenues that you would use to make fuel for nuclear weapons. Now, the treaty, of course, is silent on those two specific processes, but the non-nuclear weapon states look to the inalienable right portion of the treaty, saying that they have the right to develop these processes if they would like to. And then, of course, we have Iran, which has had, up until the U.S. and Israeli strikes, had been enriching uranium to very high levels, 60%, which has no civilian purpose. And then we saw the U.S. and Israel have to take military action to set back that program and stop them from enriching uranium. Now, that's been an interesting sticking point at the conference, but not as much as I would have expected. I think what we're seeing at the conference is the Vietnamese chair is trying to go for a more targeted and shorter consensus document, and even kind of skip over some of these more contentious issues, like the matter of striking nuclear facilities. So we're not seeing too much on Iran, at least in the draft outcome document that's circulating.
0: There is a separate track. It has to do with the negotiation between the nuclear powers about what is and what is not acceptable as a weapon system to deliver those nuclear weapons. And that is not, doesn't fit into the NPT, but you bring it into your essay at The Diplomat to remind us that there's always movement when it comes to nuclear weapons and redefinitions. Right now, to my understanding, the New START treaty is suspended or no longer relevant to this conversation. There is no negotiation going on between the United States, that holds the umbrella for the NATO nations, the former Soviet state, now the Russian Federation, and the People's Republic of China. They are not in dialogue now about their nuclear weapons. Is that correct?
1: That's right. And according to President Trump, who just returned from China, there doesn't seem to have been any new agreements to commit to renewed arms control dialogue between China and Russia, which the Trump administration has insisted on. In February, the last remaining U.S.-Russia nuclear arms control agreement expired, New START. Russia had already suspended the verification provisions in 2022 after invading Ukraine. And really, it was being seen by Washington as a treaty that hamstrung Washington unfairly, while it allowed Russia to build up its non-strategic arsenal and delivery systems and not allow the U.S. to respond to China's nuclear buildup. And of course, we have China building up from 200 nuclear weapons to around 600 today, and is projected to reach around 1,000 by 2030. And the U.S. has also accused China of conducting low-yield nuclear tests in violation of the global testing moratorium that all parties agreed to voluntarily. It's not written in a treaty, but they committed not to conduct these types of tests. We have all these multipolar nuclear environment stressors on the treaty. And I think all the countries that do have nuclear weapons are looking at whether they need to modernize, optimize, and refine their arsenals. And that makes the non-nuclear weapon states very upset.
0: You helped me make the point that I find in your essay. The nuclear-powered states, the five of them that were at the beginning, before the NPT, have a weapon that the others are not permitted. And they're not permitted to seek, and so therefore we're very far from a nuclear-free world. And it would appear that the five states who have that have nuclear weapons are the problem. That's my reading of the situation. They're not now addressing their hypocrisy.
1: That's right, and that's really been one of the key issues all throughout the treaty's history, throughout the Cold War, of course, when there were U.S. and Russian arsenals topping 60,000 nuclear weapons. Since then, of course, we've had more progress, but then we kind of see an unwinding of restraint among the nuclear weapon states. We've also seen Europe talking about developing a pan-European nuclear deterrent, with France leading that, possibly extending nuclear weapons deployments to states like Poland. We've seen Poland talking about developing nuclear weapons, and really no talk of disarming. So I think really post-Obama administration, that was the last administration that was really focused on a theoretical nuclear-free world. And really, we're grappling here now with the great power dynamics and China on the scene, and the United States has had to respond to this.
0: Before we turn to what is to be done, I want to clarify some technical details. If you are a state with a nuclear power plant, and Saudi Arabia has asked for one, and perhaps it will be built, South Korea is also talking about expanding its nuclear fleet. France has plenty, but they have nuclear weapon. Other states are looking into nuclear power. In the green world, in a world where energy is in demand all the time, possessing a nuclear power plant is on the path to reprocessing plutonium. Is that correct?
1: It could be. It depends on the type of the power plant. If it produces weapons desirable plutonium, it's more of a concern. For example, Iran had a reactor called ARAC that was concerning because it could produce large amounts of plutonium that you would want to reprocess for nuclear weapons. This is one of the strikes that Israel and the United, or rather Israel took during the two conflicts to stop that route. But in general, if you have a large nuclear power plant and you have IAEA safeguards, it's not the type of plutonium that's desirable. Of course, leaving a bunch of spent fuel on site, like we see with Iran and the Bushehr reactor, is not safe, and it's not desirable from a proliferation standpoint. But what we really worry about is the reprocessing capabilities and the uranium enrichment capabilities, because then that gives the state the ability to make nuclear weapons fuel.
0: I'm speaking with Andrea Stricker of the Foundation for the Defense of Democracies, commenting during the review every 5 years, I believe, by the Non-Proliferation Treaty signatories about what needs to be done to update, to take into consideration the violence in the Middle East and the anxiety about enforcement. When we come back, what is the enforcement mechanism? Is there one possible in a world with so many different ambitions? And some of those ambitions are extremely bellicose. I'm John Batchelor.
2: 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Now get up. All your gear that's on the ground, that's what you're not going to have in a fight.
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0: I'm John Betts with Andrew Stricker. We're talking about the Non-Proliferation Treaty, the NPT. You hear about it all the time because it is what the U.S. and its ally Israel have spoken to in order to explain their attack on Iran. It is a signatory of the NPT, but would appear to be violating the NPT's mandates. Question is, how do you know? You inspect. Are the inspections worthwhile? Yes. However, Andrea, the IAEA, the UN watchdog, does it have an enforcement mechanism? Are they discussing an enforcement mechanism? Because the cameras, the inspection, the deception during these many decades of Iran acquiring the capability of generating a nuclear weapon in X number of weeks or months or time, those methods used cannot now said to be reliable. Is there something else that can be done?
1: Well, John, I think that you've pointed to the two main mechanisms for verifying, for enforcing the NPT. That's IAEA inspections. The IAEA is required to go into facilities where there is nuclear material. And with enhanced safeguards agreements like the additional protocol, they have enhanced information and inspection rights to go to sites that a state has not necessarily declared as part of their fuel cycle activities. Of course, we've seen the U.S. and Israel enforcing the NPT by military means during the June 2025 strikes and the February to April 2026 strikes, hitting Iran's ability to produce the nuclear weapon, likely setting it back by some amount of years from around 6 months. Ideally, you deal with these issues peacefully and diplomatically through IAEA sounding the alarm, and then at the IAEA states can pressure the state that is in non-compliance to take rectifying action or face referral to the UN Security Council. That's exactly what we saw in the case of Iran. But if you have to go the military route, Israel has been at the forefront of that, striking not only Iran, but also Syria and Iraq, their nuclear reactors in recent decades. So I think this is a clear lesson for states that may seek nuclear weapons. And I think from my vantage point, it's an important one that the U.S. and possibly Israel are willing to use military force to prevent the development of new nuclear weapons.
0: That military force was not used against North Korea when it first dropped out of the NPT and then made it very clear it has a nuclear weapon, working with Iran, we believe, at the time. So the military force is being applied late in the day, my observation, not yours, and not as effective as we could hope because of the entanglement of the energy dependence on the Straits of Hormuz and the Persian Gulf. All of those things are details. But the conference right now is dealing with those details. Are they reaching any understanding of what is to be done in future when a state is defiant and non-transparent and belligerent towards its neighborhood? Is there some new thinking?
1: I think what the thinking is at this review conference is to really avoid those landmines, to avoid really talking about military strikes on Iran and condemning them, because the U.S. insisted that that paragraph be taken out early on, to avoid condemning Russia for seizing Ukraine's nuclear facility, the Zaporizhzhia nuclear reactor, and threatening the use of nuclear weapons. The last review conference actually failed in 2022 because of this condemnation of Russia. So I think the approach of this chair is to seek something short. So this document right now is around 13 pages. The previous one that was

0: successful, I believe in 2010, was around 46 pages. So I think that's a useful approach in these difficult times to try to just talk about the positives of the treaty, what we want to do to shore it up going forward, and avoid talking about these contentious issues that would disrupt consensus.
1: Andrea Stricker for the Foundation for Defense of Democracies. The NPT review is not complete, but Andrea has given us a glimpse of what we can expect. I'm John Batchelor.
2: $2.8 million to study fighting hamsters, $11 million on cat constipation, $2.4 million to see if monkeys gamble. This is how Washington spends your tax dollars, funding absurd studies through U.S. universities. Campus Reform is exposing this waste, calling out taxpayer-funded grants that embarrass our institutions. Research dollars should support real progress, medical breakthroughs, innovation, not kitten motion sickness. Thanks to these reports, hundreds of millions in grants have already been canceled. Campus Reform will keep shining a light, holding wasteful programs accountable. Visit campusreform.org to stay informed. Restoring truth, correcting bias in education, one story at a time. A series brought to you by the Leadership Institute and Radio America.
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7: CBS News Brief. Big win for former Navy SEAL Ed Gelrein in Kentucky's House primary. He defeated Congressman Thomas Massie, whom President Trump worked to oust. After losing his re-election bid, Massie will return to finish his term in Congress. Former U.S. Senator Doug Jones will win the Democratic Party's nomination for governor of Alabama.
8: I want people to compare records and see how we can make changes when everybody works together and not try to divide people.
7: The Sandy Fire, about 40 miles northwest of L.A., has burned almost 1,400 acres since it started on Monday morning.
9: I definitely have confidence and hope in our fire team and all the other neighboring counties that have come out to help us as well.
10: I'm confident. I don't think anything's going to happen. These fire guys are amazing.
7: They live in Simi Valley, where more than 43,000 residents are under evacuation orders. CBS News Brief.
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0: I'm John Batchelor. I welcome my colleague and friend, Bill Raggio. He's a senior fellow for the Foundation for Defense of Democracies. And we're joined by his colleague, David Daoud of FDD. David watches Lebanon. However, today we're also going to expand on David's experience as a platoon member, once upon a time in the IDF, and Bill's experience as a platoon member, once upon a time in the USA, looking at the war that was the 20th century, fought at the ground level by platoon combat soldiers, and the war in the 21st century that's emerging as a drone conflict. However, we begin with the territory that must be secured from those using drones against the Israelis and the use of the Israelis make of their drones. These two gentlemen have addressed this matter in beginning days in their Generation Jihad podcast at the Long War Journal website. I'm very much recommended to all of you professionals, those of you who have a future in writing about combat, because what's going on now is early days of something called the tank showing up on the battlefield in 1916, or something called the airplane, the bomber always gets through, showing up at the beginning of the Second World War, or something like the aircraft carrier that all of a sudden after the Coral Sea became the major weapon of the 20th century. That's going on right now about the drones. First, however, we attend to the property, the land that must secure the people of Israel. David, I read in the Financial Times that according to their calculations, the Israeli cabinet, through the prime minister, have now declared 1,000 square kilometers distributed around Israel as secure as long as the IDF remains in control. Most of it, two-thirds of it, is Lebanon, from the Israeli border to the Litani River. Much more of it is on the Syria-Golan Heights, not contested by the Syrian regime right now. And then the third smaller part is the half, more than half of Gaza secured from Hamas. I'm interested mostly in the Lebanon situation. As of right now, is the area between the Israeli border and Litani River an active combat zone, and what is happening there? Good evening to you, David.
1: Good evening, John. Well, it depends on what you mean by active combat zone. I think we're seeing a situation that is more akin to October 8th of 2023 up to September 17th of 2024, where you have low-intensity mutual combat and a leveling of the playing field because of the ceasefire that was put into effect on April 16th of 2026, and that has, you know, been extended for another 45 days, if I'm recalling correctly, to give a chance for peace with a Lebanon that is demonstrably unwilling to or unable to do anything about Hezbollah. So the Israelis have been constrained in their military action because of this false hope, to give chance to this false hope. And this is allowing Hezbollah to seize the initiative, right? It's put the Israelis into a static position, and it's allowing Hezbollah to seize the initiative. It's not that the Israelis aren't conducting painful strikes in Lebanon. It's that the tempo of the fight has now changed. So it is active, but it is not active in the way that it was prior, where you had a concerted Israeli push northwards that was overwhelming Hezbollah's defenses, if gradually, to reach the Litani River, to distance them from the border, to deal the organization significant damage that would outweigh and outpace any regeneration efforts. And that could perhaps one day, through gradual degradation, through gradual attrition, allow Lebanon, were to choose to do so, to disarm Hezbollah. Now we're seeing a situation that is much more akin to 1985 to 2000, where the Israelis are, you know, in fixed positions in South Lebanon, not taking the initiative. There's some operations deeper into Lebanon with air power, and Hezbollah is now striking back, unlike the 15 months prior, where Hezbollah was taking near daily attacks and not responding.
0: Bill, you have a question.
2: David, the Israel's public broadcaster, KAN, reports that Hezbollah's drones have limited about 80% of Israeli forces' attacks in southern Lebanon. So I would assume this means that these are the assaults that the IDF is taking during, you know, attacking Hezbollah while on the move. So you mentioned that Hezbollah has success attacking the IDF when they're in fixed positions, but now we're seeing the drones being able to successfully limit IDF operations while they're moving around. What's the solution here for the IDF? It seems like when they're in place, they're in danger, and when they're in offensive operations, they're incurring danger from drones.
1: Well, I'd have to review the report to see specifically what they're referring to, but the issue is that even if the Israelis are on patrol, their movements are predictable. And what seems to be happening now is there's a certain Hezbollah is able to detect patterns of movement for the Israelis because they're overall fixed, right? The army is not moving northward. We're seeing repeated strikes in certain villages. We're seeing attacks across the blue line. And again, this, when I say fixed position, it doesn't mean you're standing still. It means you're kind of in a predictable pattern. And this is what's happened with the Israelis now. They're in a predictable pattern. You know what villages they're occupying. You know what areas they're going to patrol, especially if you're Hezbollah. You know the terrain. You know the area. You used to hold the area. You know it intimately. And so you know what are the potential patrol routes. And once you detect the Israelis moving down those patrol routes, maybe once or twice, if the Israelis aren't changing it up a little bit, you're going to be able to start to develop a pattern prediction and then to go after them. And I think that's what's happening now. It's not that we're seeing, an Israeli push northwards, an actual invasion that's proceeding northwards, and the drones are stopping that. I haven't seen Hezbollah, for example. They have fired swarms of loitering munitions in the past, but I haven't seen them be able to do FPV swarms yet. So those could potentially limit an Israeli invasion, a full Israeli invasion northwards. But the effectiveness of this is premised on the fact that there is a static defense line, and that the Israelis are not moving around in that line in an unpredictable manner or using that line as a launching point for deeper penetration into Hezbollah's areas, to continue striking at Hezbollah's assets, to continue degrading perhaps the production facilities, the operators of these drones, killing these operators of these drones. It's a line that's fixed, and the ground troops aren't crossing it. So that, again, that creates a certain predictability. And for an entity like Hezbollah, which knows the terrain, which knows the territory, which sprung out of that territory, that gives them a certain advantage to be able to predict where the Israelis are going to be when, and to continue hitting them with the drones.
0: There's said to be negotiations between Israel and Lebanon taking place in the United States. There's said to be a seeking of disarming Hezbollah and accommodating the Lebanese government. What is that coming to now, David? What is the practical advantage that wasn't here before?
1: From these negotiations?
0: Yes.
1: There is no practical advantage. I mean, the fact of the matter is the Lebanese are selling a photo op, that they're willing to sit down with Israeli officials for the first time in decades, as if it's some, they're allowing the Israelis to take that in as some kind of major victory. Meanwhile, what the Lebanese are trying to do is you know, let that good feeling create the conditions for them to extract as many concessions as possible, while they are emphatic that they are not seeking peace with Israel. And when we say peace, Lebanon has its own idiosyncratic definition of peace. They distinguish between peace and normalization. I say peace like every other normal human being on earth means peace. Exchange of diplomatic missions, if not totally open, but porous borders where, you know, citizens of each country can cross through some kind of visa arrangement or whatever crossing arrangement that they may have. This is what the Lebanese call normalization. And they've made it very clear they're not pursuing normalization with Israel. They have no interest in normalization with Israel. What they're pursuing is what they call peace, which they mean is a ceasefire along the border that remains permanent, right? Permanent quiet along the border, border adjustment, or actually permanent demarcation of the border, because there really is no permanent demarcated border between Lebanon and Israel. Return of the Lebanese detainees in Israel. These are basically Hezbollah fighters, most of them, that are in Israel. And a cessation of all Israeli military operations and presence in Lebanon. So basically what Lebanon is pursuing is a return to the status quo antebellum. And hopefully that turns into long-term quiet. And you know what? That's good enough for me, as I keep saying. If we can have 20, 30 years of quiet between Israel and Lebanon, genuine quiet, then great. That can be the groundwork for peace. The problem is that Lebanon remains unwilling and or unable to do anything about Hezbollah. They keep talking about disarmament being conducted through internal dialogue. And Hezbollah is saying, you can ask us as much as you want. We're not disarming. And what that creates the conditions for is not permanent quiet, but a deceptive quiet that may be long-term, no different than the quiet that existed between 2006 and 2023, which means even the quiet cannot set the groundwork for peace. It will be a tense quiet. It'll be a quiet of suspicion. It'll be a quiet of rearmament and preparation for the next round. And that's not a condition for future peace. That's a condition for future war. And in the meantime, hostility.
0: I'm speaking with David Daoud and Bill Roggio of the Foundation for Defense of Democracy. They report at Long War Journal. When we come back, these two combat veterans, I'm going to ask them to speak on drones, which they do at great length at Generation Jihad. Some reflections on some definitions of what it means for the future, that drones are increasingly part of the story in Ukraine, in Iran, throughout the Gulf, in Israel, everywhere. Drones. I'm John Batchelor.

0: 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Now get up. All your gear that's on the ground, that's what you're not going to have in a fight.
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0: I'm John Batsy with Bill Raggio, Senior Fellow of Foundation for Defense of Democracies, and his colleague David Ehud of the FDD, both of whom are on the Generation Jihad podcast right now, speaking of drones on the battlefield. Bill, I begin with you because you are the host of Generation Jihad, and your discussion with David was enlightening about the question of drones on the battlefield. Are you observing there's a profound change going on, or is this just another weapon system, Bill?
1: No, John, you know, at the beginning of the show, you mentioned the arrival of tanks on the battlefield in the 20th century, the arrival of aircraft. I was struggling to figure out what impact the drones have had, what it was comparative, what it would compare to in previous, you know, evolution of warfare. And I think you nailed that. It's something that should have been foreseen. And that, you know, surprisingly, Western countries weren't at the forefront of this. When we first saw drones be used by the Islamic State in Iraq, then in the Armenia-Azerbaijan war, we saw them used extensively. The drones were provided by Israel and by Turkey. Then we saw it used with Russia and Ukraine. So this isn't something, obviously the U.S. pioneered the use of drones, but these were large. I'm talking the smaller drone systems that we've seen. There's certainly a spectrum. There's the aircraft-sized drones, the Predator drones and Reapers that the U.S. used to target al-Qaeda's leadership. But this has gotten down to now, you know, $5,000, $500 drones that, you know, an individual can build in their basement, you know, with a 3D printer and some off-the-shelf parts. And I think that, this really is, it's been evolving for the last decade plus. But it's now in the hands of everyone. It's in the hand of the fact that it's in the hands of Hezbollah, Iran, the Islamic State, Al-Qaeda, the Taliban, not just countries, but terrorist organizations themselves can use them.
0: David, you mentioned in your conversation with Bill something called the FPV. What is that?
2: It's the first-person view drone. So I guess they come in different permutations, but the one that Hezbollah is using or increasingly leaning on is a drone with a camera that allows the operator to see in real time what they're targeting. It's effectively I hate to use the word suicide drone, but it is, you know, it's strapped with a crude munition. I've seen pictures of some of these Hezbollah drones with just an RPG projectile strapped on with zip ties. And it's directed towards its target. In the case of the Hezbollah drones, they're not using radio frequency or GPS. They're using fiber optic cables, which it complicates interdiction and interception by the other side because it effectively neutralizes any electronic warfare jamming methods. It reduces the radar signature because of the size, the sound that these drones make are reduced as well. I mean, Hezbollah has been trying, according to the reports, and we see footage that Hezbollah has put out that seems to corroborate this, that they're trying to make these drones into small silent killers. And, you know, there have been at least one or two videos that I've seen of these drones getting very close to Israeli soldiers before the video cuts. We don't know exactly what's happening after the video cutting, but in these two instances, Israeli reporting suggests these drones impacted. But the significant part is that these soldiers seemed unaware of the drone's presence, even as it appeared to be a foot or two away from them. So there's a danger in these drones. But that's the FPV drone in a nutshell that Hezbollah is using. It's small, it's compact, it's cheap. It looks like it costs something under $300, and it gives relays real-time footage of what the drone is seeing to the operator through a fiber optic cable, which again complicates jamming and interception.
0: Bill, you have a question for David.
1: David, armies are struggling with creating countermeasures for the drones, particularly the smaller systems such as the FPVs that you described. How important is it for militaries to integrate countermeasures at the smallest or the lowest level of a unit, such as, you know, at the squad level? Is this something that's really important moving forward?
2: I think it's absolutely significant, especially as we've been in an era for the past 25 years of asymmetric warfare. I mean, that seems to be the future of war. And this method seems to be the poor man's equalizer, so to speak. And these methods have to be integrated in a way that maximize kill rates for our side while not hindering and maximize force protection without hindering mobility. I mean, when you think about netting, for example, netting can reduce mobility. And in the Israeli case, when you're dealing with an enemy like Hezbollah, whose advantage, the Israeli advantage lays in mobility, right? All their firepower, all their technology, all the superiority of their forces, their individual fighters, the quality of the soldier is neutralized if you don't have mobility, as we were talking about earlier. So if your countermeasures hinder mobility, then that allows Hezbollah to use the drone or the FPV in concert with, say, other methods that can take advantage of the mobility. I mean, we think about, you know, I think about 1985 to 2000, especially in the 1990s, Hezbollah had developed this method targeting Israeli fortifications with anti-tank guided missiles effectively used as snipers. So if you have netting that's slowing down soldiers' mobility, that's turning them effectively into, if not a fixed position, a slowly moving position, you could use the drone, you know, keep Western forces or keep Israeli forces on their toes, and then follow that up with an ATGM attack that exploits the reduced mobility. So it's absolutely necessary to integrate this into the squad level, down to the, you know, down to the lowest infantry level, but at the same time, taking into account not reducing mobility, not having, you know, that this is an effective, creating a method that maintains the lethality of the armies, that leans into their strengths while also increasing force protection. So I don't know what that method is. It seems like no one does so far, you know, it seems like every solution has its own disadvantage.
0: David Daoud of the Foundation for Defensive Democracy, reporting on Lebanon, but also reporting on the weapon on the battlefield right now that, from my reading out here, has not been solved in Ukraine, has not been solved in Iran, has not been solved in the Gulf, has not been solved in and around Israel, has not been solved. David Daoud and his colleague Bill Raggio of the FDD, Generation Jihad. I recommend the podcast extremely. I'm John Batchelor.
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7: 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KKEA AM Honolulu. 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
8: I'm Stacey Lynn. A big primary night in America. But Kentucky GOP Representative Thomas Massie lost his bid for re-election to an ally of President Trump, former Navy SEAL Ed Gowrine.
9: I have called and conceded the race. We've been honorable the whole time, and we're going to stay that way.
8: CBS's Ed O'Keefe is there.
10: He told us that typically, if this were any other year where the president wasn't involved, he'd probably win this primary with 80% of the vote. But once the spending began, the margins started to close, and he conceded it was going to be a narrow race.
8: To Capitol Hill, where after seven failed attempts, the Senate advanced a resolution to limit the president's war powers in Iran. Democratic Senator Chris Coons is happy they were finally able to do it.
11: I think it's a good step forward. It's a recognition that renewing the war against Iran is not a great idea, that we should be trying to resolve this diplomatically.
8: The vote is only the first step in the Senate, and even if both chambers approve the resolution, the president is expected to veto it. Learning more about a potential motive for Monday's deadly attack at the Islamic Center of San Diego. Here's CBS's Lana Zak.
12: San Diego police say the two teens who carried out the mosque shooting and apparently live-streamed their rampage were likely motivated by hate.
13: We also identified writings and various ideologies outlining religious and racial beliefs of how the world they envision should look.
12: The two teenagers, 17-year-old Kane Clark and Caleb Vasquez, 18, met online and connected over their hate-filled beliefs.
8: Three adults were killed. Both suspects are dead. The Sandy Fire is burning in Southern California. Almost 1,400 acres have been charred since the fire started 2 days ago. This man lives in Simi Valley.
14: Started down in the canyon and was up here within probably 5 minutes. And we lost one house here on the corner. They saved all the rest of the houses, but it was just a horrifying experience.
8: More than 40,000 residents are under evacuation orders. Hundreds of firefighters are working around the clock to contain the blaze. Some new artificial intelligence advances for Google. The latest Gemini model, 3.5 Flash, is fast, says CEO Sundar Pichai.
15: When compared to 3.1 Pro, Flash is better across the board, almost all benchmarks. It's made huge progress in coding.
8: Among the new tools, an AI assistant called Gemini Spark, it proactively performs tasks for you. It says it will take action on your behalf. This is CBS News.
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8: The UN has lowered its forecast for global economic growth because of the war with Iran. CBS's Cammy McCormick reports.
19: UN economists say GDP growth is now forecast at 2.5% for this year, and they say it could fall to just over 2%. One calls it one of the weakest rates this century, except for the pandemic and global financial crisis of 2008. Global inflation is also forecast to rise due to the war and rising oil prices.
8: What's the nation's favorite pizza chain? It is an old classic, according to a new YouGov survey of more than 44,000 pizza lovers. Pizza Hut was ranked as the best. Researchers say nostalgia may be driving its popularity, with many Americans remembering the chain's iconic red roofs and pan pizza. Domino's came in second, followed by Papa John's, Little Caesars, and Marco's. Stacey Lynn, CBS News.
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0: I'm John Batchelor. I welcome my colleague and friend, Gregory Copley, editor and publisher of Defense and Foreign Affairs. We go immediately to Beijing, the assessment of the meeting, the conversation, the ceremony between the President of the United States, Mr. Trump, and the General Secretary of the Chinese Communist Party, Mr. Xi Jinping. Gregory, a very good evening to you. Thank you for this. I have read many assessments since then, but none have explained what happened before the Beijing meeting, which was China published industrial numbers that show its growth is the worst in decades, maybe reaching back to the 90s. In addition, we know that the property market remains, the popular metaphor is a crater, but it's accurate. The consumer class, which dominates the American conversation, in America, 70% or more of our economy is consumer-based. It's 30% or less in China, and they're not showing any indication that they're going to give up their gold, which sometimes actually is buried in the floorboards. And when it comes to how do we get out of this, all they've got is the same model they used before to get in this trouble, which was subsidized manufacturing, overcapacity of the factory floor, dumping our products on the world and hoping for the best. So that was before the meeting. What happened in the meeting that changed the trajectory of the fact that China is the number one, used to be, rising star? Good evening to you, Gregory.
1: Good evening, John. Well, nothing was changed by the Xi-Trump summit. The strategic trajectory between the two states in terms of power competition remains as it was. The People's Republic of China is a declining strategic power. The United States, once again, is a rising strategic power. Xi's reference post-visit to the Thucydides trap, in other words, the alleged position of the U.S. as a declining power and the alleged position of China as a rising power, was all for the cameras. In fact, the whole Thucydides trap theory, which began a few years ago, ostensibly based on the Peloponnesian Wars, and doesn't hold water anyway. But the reality is that if you're looking at a rising power and a declining power, China became the declining power, exemplified particularly by its kowtowing in the extreme to President Trump on this state visit. Now, what was important about this was that Xi said they wanted to show that China was this vast, magnanimous, and overwhelming host, a perfect host. In reality, what the PRC did was to show Trump immense respect while showing its traditional great and eternal ally, Russia, virtually no respect. So you notice that President Vladimir Putin of Russia is currently in Beijing with no fanfare at all, just to discuss how the Xi-Trump summit went. The reality was that it looked to the world, outside China, that Trump was being honored as a conquering hero. Internally in China, Xi wanted to show that the Communist Party was still in power, in control, and that Xi was the paramount figure and in control of the Communist Party. And it may have had some impact. There were some minor concessions, some breadcrumbs thrown out to both U.S. and Chinese industry, the fact that the U.S. would provide more food, once again, go back to the Trump one administration days when China committed to buying massive amounts of U.S. agricultural output. That's back on again, and so that will benefit U.S. farmers, particularly in the soybean area. Boeing will benefit ostensibly in the sale of aircraft. These are sort of routine things. Trump will ease the flow so that the Chinese economy doesn't just blow apart overnight. But the reality is that the Chinese economy is gone. It is not recovering, as you pointed. Even the official figures just before the visit showed that it was imploding. It was cratering. And that's not about to change just from one visit, nor even from the U.S. saying to its own manufacturers and so on that you can invest once again in the People's Republic of China. We know that U.S. industry is not going to reinvest in the People's Republic of China. They're there to recover what they can of their old investments and to ease the way for trade so that Chinese money does outflow to U.S. investments. So that's all that is. So the question is, where do we go from here? Firstly, President Trump wanted to make sure that he had his hands free to deal with Iran going forward. And he, we'll talk about that obviously in a few minutes, but the reality is that he was able to get agreement with Xi Jinping that the Iranians would not get weapons from China. Whether or not that's going to make any difference remains to be seen, largely because the Chinese have been shipping materiel in rather than actual weapons. But that the prospect exists for China to get more energy from the United States and possibly again out of the Persian Gulf, whether it's Iran or from the Arabian states. So there's some little signs of hope that can be flaunted around China. It makes no big deal to the United States. The United States, though, is pondering how to move to the next stage with Iran, and what President Trump achieved, in a sense, was a parallel to President Nixon's 1972 visit to Beijing, where he was able to break up the Sino-Soviet compact, and now Trump is more or less trying to force a breakup in the Sino-Russian compact. The situation is different. This time, there is no Soviet Union to exist, which, after the 1972 visit, spent its entire political resources in the U.S. trying to get President Trump out of office, and they succeeded. Russia today cannot do that. So you've got a situation where we've seen the Sino-Russian split now, with Russia being able to do very little about it. And in fact, I'm not sure that Trump not wants necessarily to do much about that other than to divide and conquer, so that which was Nixon's original intent. Basically, peel off China, ultimately destroy it, which will happen. It's happening because of the implosion of China itself and the Communist Party itself. So that's very interesting. We've got a real historical reflection there. But Trump also wants to bring things gradually to a head in other areas, whether it's Venezuela or Cuba. And Cuba is obviously the great active one at the moment as well. So it's all moving in a very positive direction for President Trump. And I think it paints him in a fairly good position for the U.S. midterms, not necessarily in terms of his personal popularity ratings, which always lag behind events anyway in the U.S. But basically, I think it will show that there are things being done to further the U.S. position, to weaken the U.S. adversaries, and maybe that will give some support to Republican candidates in the House and Senate elections in November this year. I'm not saying that if there was a presidential election today that President Trump would benefit enormously, but I think the Republican Party benefits from the fact that they are united, they are moving forward, they are talking in logical sound bites, and the Democratic Party is destroying itself by having no coherent message for the midterms. So it's all working reasonably well towards President Trump's future, and if he has any luck, and that's still up in the air, he could squeak through these midterms and still have enough strength left to implement major policy initiatives in the last 2 years of his term. So that becomes very interesting.
0: An observation in Europe, quickly, that China presents itself as a world power without taking responsibility of leadership. It hangs back in conflicts. It doesn't commit. It insists upon being neutral. Is that a fair criticism of the way China practices its world power status?
1: Absolutely. And in fact, the Soviet Union and People's Republic of China through the 1990s, through 1980s to the end of the Cold War in 1990 and today, basically have always preferred indirect warfare and confrontation with the United States. That is why they took the whole total war concept to the extreme of fighting these wars against the United States and the West with non-kinetic, non-military means. The United States thinks that war has to be fought as a military endeavor, or at least as a massive economic blunderbuss as its weapon. But the reality is that the People's Republic of China and the USSR and now Russia both lack the capacity to directly confront the US or the West with kinetic means. So they are going to fight through indirect means. That means they cannot take any risky leadership. And we saw that. This is part of why President Xi basically kowtowed to President Trump on this visit. And President Trump, when he left, deliberately insulted the PRC. He basically insisted that all of the gifts given to the U.S. Delegates to these talks and to the media be dumped in bins at the airport rather than taken aboard U.S. Air Force aircraft, including Air Force One. And this was pointedly insulting to the PRC. And basically, President Trump sort of turned away from the PRC after the visit as though it was just a small chore he had to do and the PRC wasn't important. So that basically tells you the trajectory that things are going on. The US has not given up its confrontation with the PRC. It will use it to the best of its ability. It will not return to the offshoring of US manufacturers in China that once was the case. So the Chinese industry has very little maneuvering room to recover any economic momentum, and therefore the social situation in the PRC has a difficult job in recovering itself.
0: Let's go to the Straits of Hormuz. Gregory Copley, Defense and Foreign Affairs editor and publisher, as well as the author of the new book, Noble State. And we'll have a King Charles report in a little bit. I'm John Batchelor.
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0: partners, perhaps Saudi Arabia, to leave more room for negotiating. To my knowledge, there is no negotiating. So what we have is Tehran says no. Washington says yes. Where are we going, Gregory? Because the price of milk and the price of gasoline apparently turn on that conversation.
1: Yes, they do to a degree, but it's an artificial turning. It's an emotional one driven by insurance companies, by media hype and the like. There's no real reason why the price of gasoline at the pump should be going up, particularly in the United States, which has its own domestic supply. And with President Trump offering to actually sell surplus energy to the PRC. So there should be no long-term reason for the gas going up at the pump apart from economic opportunism and the media and insurance hype. So that will ebb and flow as we go forward over the next few months, but the markets definitely look for something decisive there. Now, the Iranians did make an attack on the UAE's nuclear power facility just in the past week or so, and the UAE is responding militarily, something that the Saudis are reluctant to do. But the UAE is not reluctant to do, and they are working in coordination with the Iranians, with the Israelis and the United States on this. So it hasn't been entirely a stalemate. The question is, for the US, where do you go from here? Israel is busy shoring up its borders and security zones in Lebanon and in Gaza, is ready to go back in and do something in Iran. A number of the Iranian opposition movements are actively attacking the government. The question is, how can the US now decisively topple, if you like, some of the Revolutionary Guard regional commanders, perhaps even find out where the nominal supreme leader, Mojtaba Khamenei, is staying, and decapitate him as well. I mean, the United States has to decide what it's going to do to arouse the Iranian public, or whether it is going to literally hamstring Iran by damaging its oil and gas infrastructure. But it's got to decide something. In the meantime, the U.S. Is now looking good. The situation is looking calm. Iran is going off the front pages, which is good for the president politically in the United States. He can focus on Cuba and get back to focusing on Venezuela, which is going to be important. All of these things show the U.S. moving ahead in a fairly stable manner, but not yet deciding anything.
0: What does Iran want here? It says that it wants guarantees it won't be attacked. It says that it wants control of the Straits of Hormuz. It says that it wants to be left alone to develop, to enrich uranium to the best of its knowledge, because it wants to be treated with sovereign respect. There are a few other demands about sanctions, but those are the big things. To your knowledge, is the U.S. ready to negotiate on any of the three big things, the nuclear weapons, the Straits of Hormuz, and no attack?
1: No, absolutely not. I mean, these are untenable demands on the U.S., and even if they were tacitly agreed to, the U.S. would not wish them to be explicitly agreed to. Firstly, the Iranian nuclear capacity is, if you like, a publicity stunt on both sides. The nuclear weapons are not helping Iran. They've had them for some time. They've had the ability at various times to launch them, but the guarantee of them being successful has not been there. Secondly, we're talking about the Iranians. What really you're talking about is the Iranian leadership, which has now been significantly diminished to a handful of Revolutionary Guard zealots who have nowhere to go. If the country goes to a normal government, a non-clerical government, it would be a short period of time before those generals, the IRGC generals, would be arrested and tried and almost certainly executed for crimes against humanity.
0: 30 seconds.
1: Yeah, so basically, you have to ignore the IRGC and keep doing things which are going to decapitate their ability to even speak, and that means attacking their media, and giving the public the means to revolt.
0: Gregory Copley, Defense and Foreign Affairs. We're going to Mother England, where there's trouble in the...

0: Polling. I'm John Batchelor.
1: Scholarships limited by race, segregated graduation ceremonies in dorms, professors labeling students as oppressors based on skin color, gender, or religion. 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Dr. Martin Luther King Jr. dreamed of a nation where his children would be judged not by the color of their skin, but by the content of their character. DEI turns that dream upside down. But there's hope. 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America is strongest when united, not divided. Our universities should lead the way in bringing people together, not driving them apart. 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A series brought to you by the Leadership Institute and Radio America.
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8: CBS News Brief. Former Navy SEAL Ed Gallrine defeated Representative Thomas Massey in the Kentucky House primary. Massey conceded the race.
9: We were able to go toe-to-toe. There was never a week that we got outspent more than 2-1 in this entire race. Once it got underway,
8: the Senate voted to advance a resolution to limit the president's war powers in Iran.
10: On this vote, the yeas are 50, the nays are 47. The motion is agreed to. The joint resolution is discharged and will be placed on the calendar.
8: The bill still requires final passage before heading to the House. CBS's Jared Hill with what we've learned about a potential motive for the deadly San Diego mosque attack.
11: The FBI says the two teens met online and shared what they called a broad hatred toward different religions and races. San Diego's mayor says the city has stepped up patrols at houses of worship across the area.
8: Three adults were killed. Both suspects are dead. CBS News Brief. I'm Stacey.
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0: I'm John Batchelor with Gregory Copley, an Australian national. Therefore, I hold him responsible to explain the English constitutional monarchy system to me. He's written a book about it in praise of the king part. The king is head of state. Head of government is the prime minister, and that is Parliament, the House of Commons. I have the big picture, but I don't have the inside story of how it is we've come to having a prime minister with 165 majority, give or take one or two lefties, in the Parliament for Labour, spelled with a U. These are generally understood to be populist, left of center, sometimes accused of being socialists, heavy tax, heavy command economy, the usual. The U.S. has elements of this, such as elements of national health, although we call it differently, Medicare and Medicaid, elements of the retirement benefits, we call it Social Security. But England has the real thing. Remember, Marx died in England. This is a happy place to debate these matters. Here's the debate right now, and I hope I get it right, Gregory. Keir Starmer is the prime minister with this huge majority. He's unpopular. I'm not quite sure who he's unpopular to, maybe everybody, but his own party is unhappy that he doesn't make things happen. By that, I mean they can't get him out of the fix they're in because they've overtaxed and underproduced and underventured these last years, and the whole country's in a funk. Okay, it's been there before. But Labour has decided to challenge the prime minister with two young members of Labour. One is in the Parliament, Wes Streeting. He was in the cabinet as Minister of Health. He's resigned the cabinet and is presenting himself as a choice rather than Keir Starmer. He's much younger, and he has ideas, one of them being, I think, depending on which day it is, he wants to rejoin the EU. He also might want to raise a lot of taxes, especially on rich people. They're big on that. I don't mock them. I'm just reproducing what I read in the Telegraph and the Times. The other major figure is a man named Burnham, Andy Burnham. He is now the mayor of Manchester, greater Manchester, which is a significant city and a significant post, and I'm told has two first-rate football teams. I mean soccer. Okay. Burnham, however, cannot challenge the prime minister unless he's a member of Parliament. That means that Burnham has decided to stand for a by-election at a place called Makerfield. You can't make this stuff up, okay? He has to win that seat. It's first past the post. This is the English Parliament. In order to then become a confrontation to Starmer. The first time Burnham talked about this, back in the wintertime, there was another seat at question. Burnham was going to move to put himself up for it and be elected. But Starmer, in some fashion, used the mechanisms the prime minister has and made it not happen. I don't remember how, but it didn't happen. This time, Starmer says, I'm not going to interfere, although he has a big Cheshire smile on his face when he says that. So Burnham has to win that seat in a by-election, meaning it'll be up in the middle of June. They're going to have that election. Everybody votes in the constituency. And in the meantime, there's always the thought that he could lose. Burnham falls short because the seat is now going to be contested not only by the Tories, not only by the Greens, but also by the reform, which is Nigel Farage, who sees himself as the once and future prime minister. So we're going to have five parties, I think that's five, contesting for one by-election, and Burnham has to win through all of this. If he is successful, and I don't know that his odds are better than even or not even that, if he is successful, because this is a red constituency, meaning Labour, then he can stand up against Starmer. Okay, I'm finished. That's all I know. Gregory, this is an ungainly system that doesn't reflect the will of the people whatsoever. This is, we can't even call it inside cricket. This is using the mechanisms of Parliament to confuse everybody.
1: It only confuses Americans, I'm sorry. The situation in the United States is just as opaque to Englishmen and to Australians. But the reality is, yes, you have to be in Parliament. I mean, if you want to be Speaker of the House of Representatives in the United States, you have to be a member of the House of Representatives to compete for that seat. And the Prime Minister in the United Kingdom or Australia or the other Commonwealth countries is, in effect, the Speaker. In Britain, it's evolved that there's a separate Speaker just to keep order in the House. But It's nothing unusual there. The interesting thing is that there are rumours now that Starmer recognises that he will go, but on his own terms. He said he would not stop Andy Burnham competing for that seat in Greater Manchester. That seat, however, only had a 5,000 majority for Labour in the past when it was really not contested by anybody else. This time, it would be obviously easier for him to remain, Burnham to take the seat if there was there were a lot of parties contesting, because that would fragment the opposition vote. But it's probable that it's going to turn out to be a fight between Reform and Labour. In that case, it gets down to a pretty 50-50 thing. It's very, very iffy. Now, there's no question that Starmer does not want to give up power to Andy Burnham. Andy Burnham is like Starmer, and he's smarter and more articulate. Both of them want the same thing. They want to return Britain to the European Union, although they occasionally say that they want to respect the will of the voters, which was to remove Britain from the EU. But they basically do want to go back into the EU. They each want to raise taxes significantly, and they are for the extreme left socialist state. They are, in fact, socialists. Sir Keir Starmer is an extreme socialist. The reality, though, if you were Starmer and you're looking at this personally and in terms of legacy, the best thing for him to do would be, just before the June 19th election, by-election for the seat which Andy Burnham is contesting, to basically resign as Prime Minister and resign the government and ask the King to call new elections without Starmer contesting at all. That would give him an out so that he doesn't lose the election. It's the Labour Party of the day that loses the election, and that would be a Labour Party without any leadership, and even with it before Andy Burnham gets elected. And there's some logic that would say that Starmer would and could do this basically to spoil it for everybody, including the Labour Party. In the last 24 hours, we've seen on the floor of the House of Commons Labour backbenchers rising and expressing their extreme disgust with Starmer. There has been no less popular Prime Minister in recorded British history. That's basically since George III. So essentially, what we're seeing is so many defections within the Labour Party, with four ministers already resigning, including Streeting. You could see a vote of no confidence take down the government before June in any event. That's still on the cards. And a huge number of Labour voters have already said that they would vote against their own government at that time. So I think, yes, we could see the by-election come about. Andy Burnham gets elected and challenges for the leadership, and the process drags on. Or Starmer could pull the whole House of Cards down upon himself and say, well, I'll get some chaos out of this, but I'll get it before the Conservatives are ready to re-coalesce and form a government. Yes, it might mean that we see a minority government led by Reform, or maybe a coalition with Reform and maybe the Conservatives or others. So there are all kinds of outcomes. Almost any of the outcomes are going to be better than keeping Sir Keir Starmer there, although Labour can still do a lot of damage until 2029 in terms of not addressing the illegal migrant issue, not addressing the economic issue, not addressing the massive requirements for improved defence spending and capabilities, all of these things. But it's moving now towards ahead. Starmer knows he has to go, whether he's talking openly about it or not, which he's not, but he knows it, he is prepared for it, he is thinking, he hates the people who have, in his eyes, betrayed him. He could pull the rug out from all of them.
0: Gregory, I want to introduce you to Labour in 2026. I need an explanation on this one. Rachel Reeves, Chancellor of the Exchequer, charged of the Treasury, is pressuring supermarkets to cap food prices in an attempt to limit inflation unleashed by the Iran war. It'll do the opposite. All right, I'll read on. The chancellor has asked grocers to cap how much they charge shoppers for staple items such as bread, eggs, milk, in return for a relaxing red tape. The proposal has angered many across the retail sector who describe it as a, quote, desperate attempt to tackle the cost of living crisis and marked a return to the, quote, failed policies of the 1970s. You and I visited, I was there at school in the 1970s. It was miserable before that.
1: Oof, yeah, I was there too.
0: And I was there the Christmas of OPEC. The lights were off in London. Now, I thought that was the bottom. However, they might re-explore the bottom if they cap prices in the supermarket, because it'll guarantee inflation. And I have another question about the constitutional monarchy. What is it that they have about taxes that they love? The word taxes in America means you lose at the voting booth. Do taxes win in England?
1: No, they don't. The voter hates the high tax regime that's imposed on it. Some of them over the years have been persuaded, both in many countries, including the United States, under the Democrats, that higher taxes will bring about greater benefits for all. That has not proven to be the case, and the politicians base their actions on the fact that people have short memories. But now the link between higher taxes and a poorer standard of living is becoming extremely evident. Secondly, this whole thing about price controls. Price controls, if you put it in those terms, which the Chancellor of the Exchequer is not doing, but if you say that we want to introduce price controls, people say, well, we've seen how that's gone every time. It's led to the failure of the economy. And if the government said, well, if you will voluntarily control prices at the supermarkets, we will ease the red tape. It begs the question, why, if this red tape is not necessary, why is it there at all? Only because civil servants make a living out of it. And this is what we've come to call rent seeking. You have a marketplace with a buyer and a seller, and in between, everybody and their dog jumps on the bandwagon and wants a piece of that action. But most particularly, it's governments. They want to control it, regulate it, tax it, and so on. And the public is well aware of this. The extreme Labour voters, socialists, working class people around the country voted overwhelmingly for the Tories, and now later voted overwhelmingly for Reform, even though Reform is not a socialist party. They are a nationalist party, and the Tories were too, but the Reform is stripping away a lot of the bureaucracy about that. What the British working class voters want is a fair deal, and what they see with the Labour government is an autocracy which makes them think that the monarchy is benign, which it is. And so a lot of them, and particularly with these recent Unite the Kingdom march, which we saw in Britain over the weekend, it's staggeringly successful, where the working class people support the kingdom. And by that, they do mean the kingdom with a king, because the king has shown that he is conciliatory, he's calming, he is reflecting national values. He's abhorred by the corruption and the autocracy of the government.
0: Let's go to the king, Gregory. We can speak of him in the King Charles Report, because I dutifully watched the king's speech, and it was quite exciting. It was exciting to watch, knowing how old that tradition is. Gregory Copley, Defense and Foreign Affairs. I leave behind the little I understand of constitutional monarchy, and I go towards the king's speech. In robes, in crown, sitting next to the Queen, surrounded by red, lots of red. I'm John Batchelor.

0: 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Now get up. All your gear that's on the ground, that's what you're not going to have in a fight.
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Yeah, I like to hold my timeouts. I mean, I didn't want to get one timeout at the end of the game. One or 2-point game, I try to hold them, you know.

0: down 22 with 7.5 to go. Knicks take game one behind the brilliance of Jalen Brunson.
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2: 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Mike Breen on the call last night, courtesy of our friends at ESPN. Joining us now on the show, noted James Harden and Cleveland Cavaliers enthusiast, my good friend Danny Parkins, first things first on Fox Sports 1. Danny, before we do the game, I love what you have going on here at The Score in Chicago, and we can start with that. 104.3 The Score, the third annual Cubs for a Cure Radiothon, beginning tomorrow, Thursday, May 21st, at 10 a.m. Central, 11 a.m. Eastern. Danny and Score personalities will host 24 hours straight through Friday, May 22nd. You can listen live on the Odyssey app. Watch on the Score's YouTube page. 100% of the proceeds will benefit Brain Up for cancer research. Last year's Cubs for a Cure Radiothon raised over $750,000. You can get involved, cubsforacure.com, cubsforacure.com. Just because I know you a little bit off air, obviously, like, I love that you do this. I know it's important for you. Congratulations on that, and then we can talk some Eastern Conference Finals, my friend.
3: Yeah, thank you very much for the plug. It's the thing in my career that I am singularly most proud of. It is number one. I don't work at the Score anymore. I don't live in Chicago anymore. But the fact that the Cubs and the Score trust me to come back and kind of spearhead this event and book all the guests and find the cancer patients and host, I go for 24 hours straight and all the other hosts come on with me. Over the course of the day, I do it in honor of my brother Brad, who passed away from glioblastoma, which is terminal brain cancer. It's brain cancer without a cure. And so, yeah, we raise money for research. And, you know, starting tomorrow, people should donate, because if you donate and you call and follow me on social media, there are opportunities, you know, some of them, if you're in the Chicago area, because it's tickets to Bears games, tickets to Cubs games, experiences like that. But houses in Sedona, autograph memorabilia, one-of-a-kind golf experiences, like all sorts of, you know, restaurants and so many things that you can get involved. So just follow me on social media or donate tomorrow at cubsforacure.com. And thank you for giving me the opportunity to talk about my brother.
2: Absolutely, dude. Always. cubsforacure.com. You should auction off watching one of these Cavs-Knicks Eastern Conference Final games. I think someone might pay a pretty penny for that. So look, I'm part tongue in cheek James Harden enthusiast, but look, kind of late, like, you liked the cat, and the series is not over by a long shot. Maybe it is.
3: The Cavs have been very resilient. They won a couple of game sevens. It feels like inevitably that if they are going to win this, it's going to go seven, right? So they'll have to win a game seven in MSG. So, and that, I would sign up for that right now. I mean, it's one of the worst losses, you know, you can remember. And yes, leads evaporate fast in the NBA because of the three-point shot and all of that. But come on. Like, Kenny Atkinson, he said after the game that he likes to save his timeouts for the end. Buddy, you're up 22. You shouldn't need your timeouts at the end. Like, I don't understand. Like, saving your timeouts for the end is like, you don't want to challenge something in the second quarter, or you don't want to, like, don't forget about your use it or lose it timeout, or don't burn a timeout because of a 4-0 run, you know, to start the fourth quarter. Like, fine. But when you're up 22 with 7 minutes to go and you have a fistful of timeouts, and the Knicks every single time are bringing James Harden into the action, I don't know, have him guard somebody else. I don't know, sub him out. Like, it's not a rule that you can't, like, fight over a screen, because his whole adjustment was like, well, let's just double team. Well, but then the Knicks put all the shooters on the court and you're just giving up wide open threes, which helps you cut into the lead. Like, you don't need James Harden's playmaking ability when you're up 22. You need a long defender to maybe disrupt Jalen Brunson a little bit. It was, I mean, I honestly think you were in the building last night. The Garden holds what, like 18,000, 19,000 people? I honestly think like 16,500 people in the building last night were more qualified to coach the fourth quarter of that game than Kenny Atkinson. It was mind-boggling.
2: We were, and like I said this before you came on, you know, obviously there comes a point when you're in an arena like that during a game and you can divorce yourself from the fandom because we're big sports fans. And we're saying to each other, why is he not calling timeout? Like, what's happening here? Where we're all just like, we're like, there'll be like a commercial break or whatever. Just like, how did this just happen?
3: It was insane because the run was what it was. And then, it was like 8-0, 10-0, whatever. And then it was like 13-1 at one point because that means like the Cavs had hit a free throw. I was like, hey, but there wasn't a timeout to stop the run. Like, it was just, They scored one. Harden split a pair of free throws. It's like, at any moment here would have been good. Like, he makes the free throw, call a timeout. Like, some sort of stoppage to stop the bleeding and to gear up some sort of plan. It was just, God, I just like being, listen, I'm from Chicago. I'm not like a diehard Cleveland fan. Yes, I have Cavs to win the East bets. Yes, I have Thunder over Cavs exact finals results. Like, yeah, some of it's monetary and a lot of it is take equity on First Things First because I know I'm going to just get skewered today by Nick Wright and Chris Broussard. Wild tends to be nice, but only because the other guys are so mean that, like, it's going to be a brutal day. But also just as a living, breathing sports observer of basketball, coaches are allowed to coach. I checked. It is still allowed in the playoffs. And he's like, I never considered taking James Harden out. You didn't consider it? You didn't even consider it. I don't love it. I'm not thrilled, and I'm pretty sure it's over. I think the series is over.
2: So, yeah, punch that home for us. Done?
3: I mean, listen, the Cavs have been great at home. They've been resilient. But are the Knicks going to shoot worse than that? Seems impossible. And if they're not going to sub out Harden, Brunson's going to keep it. Like searching him out, like maybe we'll see more Strus, which, you know, again, I checked, he's allowed to play. I don't understand what they're doing there, but like, if Harden's just gonna play and the Knicks are gonna shoot better from three, it feels like Knicks by 20 in game two, and this thing goes back to Cleveland 2-0 Knicks, and that was the one that got away. It's just disgusting.
2: I'm in ecstasy.
3: Yeah, you should be. You could be. But, like, oh, God, it would have been pretty fun today.
2: I'm sure it would have been.
3: It would have at least been. Nobody gave the Cavs other than me and people in Cleveland. And not
2: Did
3: even
2: you think Merrill's shot was going in at the end of regulation that rimmed out?
3: No.
2: I did. That's funny, right? The difference in our rooting interests and, like, you know, all of that. I was convinced it was going in.
3: Yeah, like, trust me, it was, like, more painful that it, like, went around and spun out. But I was just, like, nothing had gone right for the Cavs for so long. I was like, there's no way that's falling. I was thrilled it was him, and it would have been a funny amount of redemption for Harden, given that he hit the floater in the lane and then he made the pass there. It would have been a really interesting way to talk about James Harden today. But, like, nobody in the world gave the Cavs any shot of winning the series. It would have been interesting to see how many people would have converted if they would have been able to execute. Because I thought their defense was great early. But I just – hey, Donovan Mitchell, can you settle the team down? Can we run a play? Does it have to be all ISO? Does every shot when you're trying to stave off a comeback have to be an Evan Mobley three-pointer? There were a lot of those. I mean, and I love Evan.
2: He made a couple. I thought he was pretty good in the game.
3: Mobley is great. Yeah. I love Evan Mobley. But, like, that should – at some point, Donovan Mitchell, be Donovan Mitchell late in the game. No, like, you had 29 points. I don't know what his fourth quarter stats were at the top of my head right now, but it was not enough. He needed at least one more. That game was not – oh, God. And then to get outscored 14-3 – just
2: they didn't even cover.
3: Overtime.
2: I had a moment of silence for people that bet the Cavs earlier in the show. That's an all-timer to not cover the spread.
3: Cavs money line, Cavs spread, under. Just all of them.
2: In the graveyard.
3: Just in the graveyard.
2: Yeah.
3: Just all time, dude. And I mean, it's a miracle that I didn't have any Cavs game action. I figured I had enough on the East. But, like, my God, just an all-timer. And
2: we have, like –
3: And because they played back-to-back game sevens, that was the one you needed to steal. Like, they clearly wore down over the course of that game. They were clearly, the Knicks were clearly rusty. Now the Knicks aren't rusty. Now the Cavs are going to be tired. Dude, it's over. It's over.
2: I don't want to go there yet, but it feels pretty good. We've got like 2.5 minutes left, and I want to make sure we promo the Radiothon again. So as an expert take Smith, heading into game two of the Western Conference Final tonight, what is Danny Parkin's strongest take? Thunder, Spurs, Wemby, SGA, whatever flavor you like, in about a minute.
3: If Wemby is going to be peak Hakeem Olajuwon and Dylan Harper is going to be Magic Johnson, the Spurs are going to win. But assuming those guys regress even 10 to 20% from that threshold, and assuming SGA shoots better than 7 of 23 from the field, because he's had bad ones in every round of the playoffs, and then he's been great the rest of the way. And Chet Holmgren gets to double digits, and A.J. Mitchell makes more than 2 baskets. I still think the Thunder are going to win the series. But my confidence is waning, given that the Spurs have won 5 of 6 this year and 4 of 5 that matter, and Victor Wembanyama just went 41 and 24 and hit a 30-footer. Like, I have to tie the game. I have to at least acknowledge that I might be wrong about this.
2: At some point, he's going to be the best. We don't have time for this here. He's going to be the best player ever if this is what it's going to be. He's going to go down as the greatest player in the history of basketball if this is what it is.
3: Listen, yeah, if he can do this for 15 years, yeah, I'm with
2: it's
3: you.
2: Over.
3: And listen, there is some component of Brady is the best because he is the most accomplished, but is he the most talented? I think that's Mahomes and Rodgers. Like, there is an argument that, like, this might just be the best talent, but he doesn't play long enough or whatever to have the accomplishments. But yeah, like, he's the only person alive who could have done that 2 nights ago. He's the only person. He's unbelievable.
2: It's crazy. And I lived through Hakeem. Like, he beat my team in game 7 of the NBA Finals. I actually think you may have undersold just saying he's peak Hakeem. He's also like beat Klay Thompson. The guy's unbelievable.
3: I'm right. I'm saying that.
2: I know what you mean. Yeah.
3: He's the youngest 40-20 guy now ever, besting Hakeem to do it, and he did it while also hitting a 30-footer to tie the game. You know what I mean?
2: And on the night that SGA got MVP, like Hakeem did to David Robinson in 1995,
3: correct,
2: which is in the Western Conference Final, which is unbelievable. Listen, we're out of time. CubsForACure.com. The Radiothon starts tomorrow, Thursday, 10 a.m. Central, 11 a.m. Eastern. Congratulations, my man, on this. Sincere, I know how much it means to you, and I love it for you.
3: Thank you. I mean, I have to actually get through the 24 hours before I'll accept the congratulations, but I sincerely appreciate it. Thanks, man.
2: I have more confidence in you than I have in the Cleveland Cavaliers.
3: So do I.
2: Danny Parkins is the best. First things first, Fox Sports 1's going to be amazing today with Danny and the crew. Hour 1 done. Hour 2 coming up. Sports.
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18: I'm Stacey Lin. Criminal charges are expected to be filed today for former Cuban leader Raul Castro. CBS's Christiane Benavides is in Miami.
19: He's being indicted on charges related to Cuba's deadly 1996 shootdown of planes operated by a humanitarian group, Brothers to the Rescue. Now, the group helped rescue Cubans at sea who were fleeing the communist island on rafts looking for freedom in Florida. They also participated in pro-democracy missions such as dropping leaflets on the island.
18: President Trump is on his way to give the commencement address at the Coast Guard Academy and was asked about his timeline for reaching a peace deal with Iran.
20: I'm in a hurry. I'd like to see a few people killed. as opposed to a lot.
18: While he agreed to pause a major strike yesterday to let negotiations play out, he vowed to quickly give the go-ahead if the regime doesn't agree to give up nuclear weapons. A wildfire in northern Texas burned more than 34,000 acres. The Hungate fire reduced the Cochran's family home in Canyon to a pile of rubble.
21: I've never gone through anything like this before. I'm retired from the Navy. I've been through combat, all of that, and this was something I've never had everything taken from you at one time.
18: The Trump administration is suing Minnesota over its new ban on prediction markets. CBS's Michael Wallace with details.
22: Governor Tim Walz signed the first of its kind ban into law Monday, making it illegal to host or advertise a prediction market like Kalshi or Poly Market in the state. In its lawsuit, the Commodity Futures Trading Commission argues Minnesota doesn't have the authority to ban prediction markets.
18: Well, pot will not be legal in Virginia anytime soon.
23: Democratic Virginia Governor Abigail Spanberger has vetoed a measure that would have made the sale of recreational marijuana legal in the state next year. The move angered fellow Democrats, including State Senator LaSha Reese-Aird.
24: Now we're left in a position of uncertainty and with many questions more than answers.
23: The governor's veto came after state lawmakers rejected changes she made to the bill. Jim Crisula, CBS News.
18: You getting ready to travel somewhere Memorial weekend? Transportation correspondent Chris Van Cleve says it will be expensive.
25: The average domestic airfare nationally last week was $383. That's $89 over the same time in 2025. Nationwide, gas prices are more than $1.37 a gallon higher than last Memorial Day.
18: Wall Street is open for business on this midweek trading day. Markets are off to a fairly good start. The Dow is up 1 point. NASDAQ is up 125. S&P 500 up 18. This is CBS News.
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1: This is America in the Morning from Westwood One. Good morning, I'm John Trout. It's Wednesday, May 20th, 2026. Here's what's coming up on America in the Morning.
2: President Trump scores another round of victories in GOP midterm primary elections. I'm John Stolness in Washington.
3: Todd Blanche is defending the Justice Department's nearly $1.8 billion fund.
4: Pure theft.
3: Sagar Meghani at the White House.
5: Federal authorities say two teenagers who killed three people at a San Diego mosque met online and shared a broad hatred. I'm Lisa Dwyer.
6: A 56-year-old woman steps out of her SUV and falls down an open manhole to her death. Julie Walker, New York.
7: On Wall Street, stocks are coming off a losing day and mortgage rates are soaring again. I'm Jessica Ettinger.
8: A veto in Virginia on a bill surrounding marijuana. I'm Clayton Neville.
1: All ahead on America in the Morning. It's 7 after. President Trump's grip on the Republican Party appears ironclad after a high-profile GOP incumbent he targeted for defeat lost in Tuesday's primary elections in six states, and a number of other Trump-backed candidates claimed victory. From Washington, our John Stolness has more.
2: Kentucky Congressman Thomas Massey could not fend off President Trump's ire, losing in convincing fashion to Trump-backed Ed Gallrein in that state's primaries. Speaking on Fox News, Gallrein said this kind of a defeat for Massey was a long time coming.
10: He went to Washington. He burned every bridge. He burned a bridge factory. He ran off everybody that would build a bridge to the conservative Republicans. But again, the left-wing Democrats, the radical Democrats, loved him, and his votes against our party and our nation go farther back.
2: After admitting defeat, Massey told his supporters he was still hopeful for the future.
11: If you looked at the crosstab in the polling, and I'm sure if we had exit polling, it would show the same thing. We have the younger demographic. You are patriots, and you will inherit this country, and you will make it better.
2: At an event last night, President Trump announced his pleasure with the outcome of the race. Almost $33 million in ads and other media were spent in that race, making it the most expensive House primary race since tracking firm Ad Impact began keeping track in 2018. Also in Kentucky, Congressman Andy Barr, endorsed by Trump, won his primary and will likely succeed Mitch McConnell in the Senate after November's general election. In Georgia's governor's race, Secretary of State Brad Raffensperger and Attorney General Chris Carr both failed to advance to a runoff against two Trump-backed Republicans, Burt Jones and Rick Jackson. Raffensperger had challenged Trump's claim that votes in Georgia were stolen during the 2020 election. And while Texas's primaries aren't until next week, President Trump disappointed some Republicans in the Senate when he officially endorsed scandal-plagued State Attorney General Ken Paxton over long-serving incumbent John Cornyn. Cornyn told reporters he's not worried.
12: We've always had these family fights within the Republican Party, and then we unify in order to win the election in November. And we'll do that again. I believe that in terms of our success in November, that Ken Paxton would be an albatross around the neck of our candidates and would likely lose to James Tallarico.
2: GOP Senator Lisa Murkowski said she was extremely disappointed by Trump's decision. Susan Collins of Maine called Paxton an ethically challenged individual and that Cornyn deserved the president's support. John Stolness, Washington.
1: Acting Attorney General Todd Blanche faced a Senate committee for the first time in his new capacity and defended the Justice Department's new nearly $1.8 billion fund to pay people who claim to be political victims. Washington correspondent Sagar Meghani reports that while Democrats hammered Blanche on the fund, some Republicans, including Senators Bill Hagerty and Susan Collins, had their own opinions of the settlement.
20: Having been a victim myself of Arctic frost, I can say this. The Biden administration used my Holter account and everyone that colluded with.
33: I do not, if they have been convicted, I do not. If they engaged in violence against police officers, I do not.
34: Do you believe this is a legitimate fund, and do you believe those terms are fair?
35: I think that there are and will be, continue to be,
4: a lot of questions.
3: Acting Attorney General Todd Blanche is defending the Justice Department's nearly $1.8 billion fund to pay people who believe they were political targets.
9: What we're talking about is nothing short of the sitting president of the United States looting from the Treasury for his own gain. Do you seriously think this arrangement is appropriate?
4: The president did not set up this fund. It's not a slush fund. It's been done many times.
3: In his first congressional hearing since taking over the DOJ last month, Blanche conceded the fund is unusual but not unprecedented, and it will not be limited to only Republicans or people the Biden administration investigated and prosecuted.
13: Simple question. Will individuals who assaulted Capitol Hill police officers be eligible for this fund?
4: As was made plain yesterday, anybody in this country is eligible to apply.
3: He's also not ruling out money going to Capitol rioters.
13: Are there going to be rules that say that if you've assaulted a Capitol Hill police officer or committed a violent crime, you will not be eligible? Why not make that a rule?
4: I expect that, because I'm not one of the commissioners setting up the rules.
13: You're appointing four of the five members.
4: I am appointing all five members.
13: You can certainly set up the rules. I would hope you would make a rule that anyone convicted of assaulting a police officer of violent crime is simply not eligible. They should not apply.
3: Democrats say the fund's an illegal abuse of power.
13: Pure theft of public funds.
3: Maryland's Chris Van Hollen.
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1: 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It's 12 after. Deadly hate. New details emerging about the two teens behind the deadly shooting at a San Diego mosque. When America in the Morning continues after these messages.
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1: America in the Morning continues. 90-degree high temperatures up and down the eastern seaboard today. Here's AccuWeather.com meteorologist Matt Rindy.
0: A cold front will be continuing eastward today, and the system has had a history of producing severe thunderstorms. Storms will continue to develop along this front from southern New England through parts of the Ohio Valley and Mid-Atlantic, and then continuing into the Mid-Mississippi Valley down into Louisiana and southeast Texas. The focus for severe thunderstorms will be this afternoon into early tonight across southern New England, southward to eastern Tennessee and western North Carolina. And these storms will be capable of producing flash flooding, damaging winds, and hail. The storms farther south will have some drenching rainfall that could produce flash flooding. It is going to remain quite hot across portions of the east with 90 degree readings from southeast New York all the way down to Florida. This is about 10 to 20 degrees above the historical average, and a few places are likely to break records. Behind the front, it is going to be much cooler over a large part of the central U.S., including the Great Lakes and central and northern plains, even into the Rockies. It is going to be mostly in the 50s and 60s, which is about 10 to 20 degrees below average. And these areas will be largely dry, though a few showers will move through parts of Montana into North Dakota. There could even be a rumble of thunder in parts of eastern Colorado. Another area of stronger storms will be across eastern New Mexico into West Texas this afternoon, and these storms may cause flash flooding as well as large hail and damaging winds. And the rest of the West will be largely dry, with many areas having plenty of sunshine. That's the weather across America. Buffalo, New York will be quite cool today with plenty of clouds and some rain and drizzle with a high around 60. In Houston, Texas, it's going to be much warmer with a few showers and a heavier thunderstorm and a high of 83. That's the nation's weather. I'm AccuWeather.com meteorologist Matt Rindy.
1: 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More is being learned about the two teenagers who opened fire at a San Diego mosque, killing three people before taking their own lives. Lisa Dwyer reports that both teens had a fascination with hatred.
5: Federal authorities say two teenagers who killed three people at a San Diego mosque met online and shared a broad hatred towards different religions and races. Hours before the attack, police were racing to find two teenagers who would ultimately be deemed responsible after the mother of one called police saying her son was suicidal and had run away. Police Chief Scott Wall credits the heroic efforts of a security guard who called in an alert even as he was engaged in a gun battle with preventing the attackers from getting any further.
18: Areas of the mosque where as many as 140 kids were within 15 feet of these suspects.
5: I'm Lisa Dwyer.
1: A shocking situation in New York City where a woman fell to her death through an open manhole. Correspondent Julie Walker reports on how it may have happened.
6: Tragedy on the streets of New York after a 56-year-old woman steps out of her SUV and falls down an open manhole to her death. Police say it happened late Monday night near Fifth Avenue and East 52nd Street in Midtown Manhattan. Con Edison says it's investigating why that manhole cover was off. Brady Metzger adds it to one of those concerns living in New York.
21: No, it is a big fear. I mean, I'm more scared of getting pushed into the tracks than I am of the manhole covers. But I did hear about that incident in Midtown. And yeah, it's scary because she, like, apparently she got out of the car. And then just like right when she got out of the car, the manhole was there and she plunged in.
6: The utility company sends its condolences to the grieving family and says safety remains our top priority. Julie Walker, New York.
1: It's 19 after. When we return on America in the Morning, business headlines, mortgage rates nearing 7% again after these messages.
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1: Midweek business is in. Welcome back. You're with America in the Morning. It's 20 after. Here's CNBC's Jessica Ettinger.
10: Wall Street opens this morning after a pullback for stocks yesterday while bond yields popped. The Dow was down 300 points, the NASDAQ down 200. Turns out investors dumped bonds on fears that inflation is heating up. That sent the yield on the 30-year Treasury soaring to its highest in nearly 20 years. Got to go back to 2007 for a 5.19% yield. Meantime, the yield on the 10-year Treasury rose, too. And mortgage rates loosely follow that one. We could have 7% mortgages again. The average rate on a 30-year home loan popped to 6.75% yesterday.
11: The average rate on the 30-year fix just rose to 6.75%, according to Mortgage News Daily. That is the highest level since July 31st, came after the sharp spike in rates at the start of the war. We're now higher than that. Now, that move from the low of 5.99 to now 6.75 is a meaningful change in the housing affordability math. Buyer putting down 20% on a $420,000 home, roughly the national median. Their monthly principal and interest payment has gone from $2,012 to $2,179, a difference of $167. And add up the rising oil prices and that, it's real money.
10: CNBC's Diana Olick. One of the biggest names on Wall Street reports quarterly results today after the closing bell, AI chipmaker NVIDIA and its CEO Jensen Huang. We'll talk to investors on the earnings call.
12: Look, NVIDIA, that's what investors are focused on because there's no better sense in terms of the foundation, the perch for what's going on in the AI revolution than NVIDIA. And I think what we're going to continue to see is the demand trends accelerating. We've seen that from our Asia checks. And physical AI hasn't even come. And that's why it's a get the popcorn out moment when the Godfather speaks on Wednesday.
10: Wedbush's Dan Ives on CNBC. Target also reports results today. Walmart tomorrow. Here's the former vice chairman of Target, Jerry Storch, on CNBC. He's now the CEO of Storch Advisors.
20: Few people know this, but they started the same year, and even Kmart started that year in 1961. But their paths have been very, very different since then. Walmart's a behemoth now. They're way outperforming Target. The question for Target is, are we going to start to see a turnaround under their new CEO? There's a lot of whispers out there. This may be one of the best quarters they've had in a while.
10: On today's watch list, we also get earnings from Hasbro, Analog Devices, and TJ Maxx and Marshall's parent TJX Companies. The Fed releases the minutes from its last meeting. Investors will look at those to get any hints on the direction of interest rates. And the NHL's conference finals begin tonight.
1: 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It's 24 after. Lawmakers move to limit President Trump's war powers. When America in the Morning continues after these messages.
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5: 26 past now. This is America in the Morning. The Senate advanced a resolution to limit President Trump's war powers in Iran on Tuesday, which comes after a fourth Republican joined nearly all Democrats after seven failed attempts. The 50-47 vote came after Louisiana Senator Bill Cassidy joined Senator Susan Collins of Maine, Lisa Murkowski of Alaska, and Rand Paul of Kentucky to move the resolution. Cassidy switched his vote days after he lost his primary election to a Donald Trump-backed candidate. The resolution would direct the president to remove United States armed forces from hostilities within or against Iran unless Congress authorizes a declaration of war. An approved bill that would have provided a legal marketplace for marijuana in Virginia has been vetoed by the state's governor, who many believed was in favor of passing. Correspondent Clayton Neville reports.
6: The proposal that was approved by lawmakers in Virginia would have had the retail market open January 1st with oversight from the Virginia Cannabis Control Authority. Anyone who is 21 years or older would have been able to buy weed. There would have been hundreds of stores statewide. Governor Abigail Spanberger, though, vetoed the legislation and called for retail sales to start July 1st instead. She proposed a series of changes to criminal penalties tied to marijuana possession, but lawmakers rejected those counters. Former Governor of Virginia Glenn Youngkin previously vetoed similar legislation, but Spanberger was expected by some to sign off on the bill. I'm Clayton Neville.
5: America in the Morning for Wednesday, May 20th, 2026 is produced by Jeff McKay. I'm John Trout. This is Westwood One.
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0: This is America in the Morning from Westwood One. Coming up this half hour,
1: the federal government has agreed to permanently drop tax claims against President Trump. Sagar Meghani, Washington.
2: Jennifer Homendy is heading up NTSB hearings into last November's deadly crash of a UPS cargo plane. Jennifer King, Washington.
3: The U.S. envoy to Greenland makes a trip there, and locals describe it as creepy and awkward. I'm Clayton Neville.
4: States that are seeking to create a sharecropping reality.
5: I'm Bob Brown. I'll have that story coming up.
6: New Google AI agent you didn't know you needed. I'm the new old tech guy, Chuck Palm.
7: The Grey's Anatomy universe is about to get bigger. I'm Kevin Carr.
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8: 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Well, where will the furnace get turned up today? Here's AccuWeather.com meteorologist Matt Rindy.
16: It is going to be quite hot again across portions of the east. We'll have highs in the 90s again from southeast New York all the way to Florida. And this is still about 10 to 20 degrees above the historical average. A few places are likely to break records. But we do have a cold front coming eastward today. And this system has had a history of producing widespread severe thunderstorms. Storms will continue to develop along this front from southern New England through portions of the Ohio Valley and the Mid-Atlantic, and then continuing into the Mid-Mississippi Valley down to Louisiana and southeast Texas. Now, the focus for severe thunderstorms this afternoon and early tonight will be across southern New England, southward to eastern Tennessee and western North Carolina. And some of these storms will be capable of producing flash flooding, damaging winds and hail. The storms farther south will still have some drenching rainfall that could produce flash flooding. Behind the front, it is going to be much cooler over a large part of the central U.S., from the Great Lakes into the central and northern plains and continuing even into the Rockies. It's going to be mostly in the 50s and 60s, which is about 10 to 20 degrees below average. And these areas will be largely dry, though a few showers will move through parts of Montana and North Dakota, and even a rumble of thunder in parts of eastern Colorado. Another area of stronger storms will form across eastern New Mexico into west Texas this afternoon. These storms may cause some flash flooding as well as large hail and damaging winds. And the rest of the West is going to be largely dry once more, with many areas having plenty of sunshine. Afternoon highs will range from the 60s and 70s across the Northwest and warm into the 90s over the interior parts of California and then continuing into the desert Southwest. That's the nation's weather. I'm AccuWeather.com meteorologist Matt Rindy.
8: 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The federal government has agreed to permanently drop tax claims against President Trump as part of the settlement that includes a $1.7 billion fund to pay individuals who believe they were politically targeted. Washington correspondent Sagar Magani reports that the president and his business empire will be granted forever immunity from existing tax audits.
17: Why should taxpayers pay for the January 6th?
18: Well, it's been very well received, I have to tell you. I know very little about it. I wasn't involved in the whole creation of it and the negotiation. But this is reimbursing people that were horribly treated. It's anti-weaponization. They've been weaponized. They've been, in some cases, imprisoned wrongly. They paid legal fees that they didn't have. They've gone bankrupt. Their lives have been destroyed. And they turn out to be right. I mean, it was a terrible period of time in the history of our country.
19: The federal government has agreed to permanently drop tax claims against President Trump. It's part of a deal to resolve the president's $10 billion lawsuit against the IRS over a leak of his tax returns. A settlement document says the U.S. is forever barred and precluded from examining the president, his sons, and the Trump Organization's current tax issues. Another part of the settlement unveiled yesterday is the creation of a nearly $1.8 billion so-called anti-weaponization fund to compensate people who believe they were targeted for politically motivated prosecution.
18: And they worked on it. I know the Justice Department, it's really been working on it. Very hard. There's been numerous other occasions over the years where things like this have been done, but these were people that were weaponized and really treated brutally by a system that was so corrupt, with corrupt people running it, and they're getting reimbursed for their legal fees and the other things that they had to suffer.
19: The administration is not ruling out letting people who acted violently during the Capitol riot apply for payouts. Sagar Magani, Washington.
8: The National Transportation Safety Board is holding hearings on the 2025 UPS cargo plane crash in Louisville, Kentucky. Correspondent Jennifer King reports that issue is how the engine was able to fall off the plane as it was taking off.
2: Jennifer Homendy is heading up NTSB hearings into last November's deadly crash of a UPS cargo plane that killed 15 people in Louisville, Kentucky.
20: We want to find out what happened.
2: The probe quickly focused on spherical bearings in the MD-11's engine mounts.
21: Separated left engine and pylon were found adjacent to runway 17 right. The airplane's landing gear contacted a building roof south of the runway and subsequently impacted buildings and the ground about 17:14 Eastern Standard Time. The three crew members aboard were fatally injured. 11 people on the ground sustained fatal injuries, 2 people on the ground sustained serious injuries, and 21 people on the ground sustained minor injuries.
2: Investigators found records of 10 previous flaws in the same key parts of similar planes, most of them never reported to the FAA.
22: The issue was the outer race fractures were causing damage to the lug, both the forward and aft lug halves, and then that was propagated into what caused our accident. So that additional information, that not only was it a bearing issue, it was the collateral damage that was happening to the lugs, mm-hmm, with deformation and gapping and damage to the lug bores.
2: Government and UPS officials say the reports they did get didn't convey the collateral damage that could be caused.
22: It makes it sound almost benign. We have a bearing fracture and it slides out, it migrates a little bit.
2: UPS Airlines Senior Director of Engineering, David Springer.
22: The rest of the damage that was being caused was a big deal. And I think if we would have known that at UPS, I think we would have asked a lot of different questions.
2: Homendy says they want to find out why no one spotted the concerning trend and took action to prevent it. Jennifer King, Washington.
8: The governor of Louisiana's trip to Greenland as the Trump administration envoy is drawing some backlash online and apparently from some of the locals. Correspondent Clayton Neville reports.
3: Louisiana Governor Jeff Landry was tapped as the U.S. envoy to Greenland by President Trump late last year. The president has been outspoken about the U.S. potentially acquiring Greenland. He says it's an issue of national security, but leaders there have adamantly pushed back on the notion. Some locals not receptive to the idea either. When Governor Landry arrived in Greenland this week for the first time since taking the job, an awkward moment was picked up by cameras when a young boy asked who he was.
23: He wanted to know if you were famous.
0: I don't know if he's famous, but he's the governor of Louisiana.
1: You want to take a picture? No?
0: He's like, I'm good.
3: Governor Landry then with an invitation that's drawn descriptions like creepy and awkward on social media.
1: If you come to Louisiana and you come to the governor's mansion, all the chocolate chip cookies you can eat.
3: After those comments, Greenland's prime minister said, quote, we have our red lines, and no matter how many chocolate cookies we get, we aren't going to change them. Landry responded to that by saying there's only one line, and it's red, white, and blue. He spoke with reporters while in Greenland.
1: But I found that Greenland was not on the map until Donald Trump put it on the map. He wants to create opportunities here in Greenland, and that's my job.
3: Landry said before Trump, the U.S. ignored Greenland.
1: And I think it's really to the detriment of both the relationship between the United States and Greenland and the opportunities that we can bring Greenlanders. I think that that's important as well. And so I would tell you that the credit to bringing opportunity to Greenland is squarely on Donald Trump. He recognized that.
3: Leaders in Greenland continue to oppose being taken over by the U.S. and say that their territory is not up for grabs. I'm Clayton Neville.
8: It's 17 till. When we return on America in the Morning, the courtroom fight is intensifying in the Charlie Kirk assassination case. After these messages.
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8: 15 till now. Welcome back. This is America in the Morning. A U.S. indictment of former Cuban President Raul Castro could happen as soon as today. If charges are filed by the Department of Justice, it would be for Castro's alleged role in the shooting down of two civilian planes 30 years ago that killed three Americans, an event that triggered the long-standing embargo on Cuba that remains in place today. Raul Castro, the younger brother of longtime Cuban leader Fidel Castro, was the island's defense minister at the time of the 1996 incident. News of the potential indictment comes as the Trump administration tightens the blockade of oil and energy to the communist island nation. Shifting gears, in Utah, defense lawyers continue to demand access restrictions in the Charlie Kirk assassination case, with the prosecution firmly opposed. Correspondent Lisa Dwyer reports.
5: Lawyers for Tyler Robinson, the man accused of killing Charlie Kirk, are making their case to bar reporters and the public from parts of a key upcoming hearing scheduled for early July and to have some evidence sealed after the judge rejected their request to ban news cameras from the courtroom. Defense attorney Richard Novak accused the prosecution of causing bias for potential jurors by speaking to the media outside the courtroom.
6: Massive media interest in this case is not an escape hatch on Rule 3.6. It doesn't matter how much media attention there is. It doesn't matter whether it's accurate or inaccurate, as long as it's not something generated by one of the parties.
5: Prosecutors will be presenting evidence in July to prove the case warrants a trial, including alleged messages from Robinson admitting to the crime. I'm Lisa Dwyer.
8: The nation's largest civil rights group is trying a new approach to reverse the growing number of states that are redistricting and, as they allege, redistricting black voting rights. Bob Brown reports.
7: The NAACP and Congressional Black Caucus launching a campaign urging black athletes and fans to boycott the athletic programs of public universities in states where they claim redistricting is restricting black voting rights. NAACP President Derek Johnson holding a news conference outside the state capitol on Tuesday.
9: We are calling on athletes who are coming out of high school not to attend any state-funded school of states that have moved to minimize our right to vote, to minimize our ability to elect candidates of our choice, and states that are seeking to create a sharecropping reality.
7: He breaks down the numbers.
9: 55% of all African Americans live in the former Confederate South. But the 55% of us who live in the former Confederate South, we would not tolerate a Confederate mentality on our labor, on our ability to contribute, and our ability to be to have representation.
7: Johnson says this is not about partisanship.
9: This is about true representation, that we have representation, or if we don't, we will withhold the talent that play on the football field or on the basketball court.
7: I'm Bob Brown.
8: EV drivers may not have to pay for gas, but owners of electric vehicles could soon have to pay in other ways. Electric car owners could be forced to pay as much as $150 annually under a new tax that's being proposed by bipartisan leaders of the U.S. House Transportation and Infrastructure Committee. Republican Congressman Sam Graves of Missouri, who's the panel's chairman, said in a statement the EV fee ensures that electric vehicle owners begin paying their fair share for use of our roads. The government collects 18.4 cents per gallon of gasoline purchase that goes to the Department of Transportation's Highway Trust Fund to help pay for road and transit construction projects, but as of now, collect nothing from EV owners. America in the Morning continues. Questions are being raised about the new Google AI assistant and if one's privacy is being violated. The new old tech guy, Chuck Palm, has the story.
10: At Google I.O.'s developer conference yesterday, the company dropped something that goes a lot further than an AI chatbot. It's called Gemini Spark, a cloud-based AI agent that keeps working for you even when your phone is off. You grant Spark access to your Gmail account, your Google Calendar, and your credit card statements. It then runs in the background, 24 hours a day, monitoring things for you that you care about. Things like hidden subscription charges you forgot that you signed up for, a note from your kid's school about tomorrow's early dismissal, or a meeting conflict that you haven't spotted yet. Spark finds it, flags it, and in some cases, with your permission, acts on it. It books an appointment, it sends the email, and updates the calendar. What's the catch? It always asks before it sends. And for now, it's rolling out to Google's top-tier AI Ultra subscribers. That's from $100 to $200 a month, with broader access expected later this year. Google has been promising smarter assistants for over a decade. The difference here is that Spark isn't waiting for you to ask. It's working while you sleep. That changes the relationship between you and your inbox in ways that most people have not thought through. Google just hired you a 24/7 executive assistant. Whether you wanted one is a different question. Follow the new old tech guy on X at Chuck Palm.
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11: NBA playoffs. The Knicks trailed the Cavaliers by 22 with 8 minutes left in Game 1 of the East Final last night, but came all the way back for a 115-104 overtime win at home. Jalen Brunson sparked an 18-1 fourth quarter run that got New York back in it, then hit the tying shot with 19 seconds left. A 9-0 run to start OT put it away, and Coach Mike Brown said everybody pitched in.
12: Mikal was great on both ends of the floor. Cat finally got going. He had a double-double, which was huge. We needed every rebound that he came up with.
11: Game two in the West between the Suns and the Thunder is tonight in Oklahoma City. The Mavericks fired Jason Kidd after 5 years as their head coach. Dallas made the NBA Finals 3 years ago, but otherwise, Kidd was a 500 coach. Baseball, the Nationals rallied from down 5-0 early to top the Mets 9-6. The comeback sparked by an inside-the-park grand slam from James Wood, the first one of those in the majors in 4 years. Ketel Marte boosted the Diamondbacks over the Giants 5-3 with a walk-off three-run homer. Cardinals scuttled the Pirates 9-6 on Ivan Herrera's three-run shot in the 10th, the fourth Redbird rocket of the night. White Sox scratched out two in the 9th to sink the Mariners 2-1. Anthony Kay and the Marts allowed just one Seattle hit and fanned 13. Rangers rolled over the Rockies 10-0. Kumar Rocker and the Pebbles with a three-hit combo, while Texas pounded out 16 knocks. Rays dropped the Orioles for their 20th win in 24 games. They own the best record in baseball. Braves are just percentage points behind them. They doubled up the Marlins. Ronald Acuna Jr. doubled and walked twice, scoring 3 runs in his first game back from injury. That's Wednesday Sports.
8: Thank you, sir. Now 7 till. When we return on America in the Morning, a salad with a surprise that was very much alive after these messages.
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8: It's 5 till. America in the Morning returns. The Shonda Rhimes medical series that has dominated ABC's programming for years will soon be getting larger. Entertainment reporter Kevin Carr has details on the next Grey's Anatomy spinoff.
18: On Tuesday, ABC announced that it has given a series order for a new Grey's Anatomy spinoff.
19: Seriously?
20: Seriously.
19: Seriously.
20: Seriously.
18: This is the third spinoff for the network's longest-running scripted drama. In 2007, Kate Walsh led the spinoff Private Practice for 6 seasons.
29: I'm 39 and alone. I want my life to change.
30: This is Addison, post-McDreamy, post-McSteamy.
29: I'm changing my life.
18: And in 2018, Jason George was the anchor for Station 19, which ran for 7 seasons.
31: I chose to stop being a surgeon. You know why? I used to open people up.
32: Yeah, okay. We got that.
31: It takes guts.
33: Got somebody open.
18: The new series does not have a name yet, but the logline calls it, quote, an edgy drama about a team at a West Texas Rural Medical Center, the last chance for care before miles of nowhere. Grey's Anatomy creator Shonda Rhimes returns to the franchise to executive produce alongside current showrunner Meg Marinus. Betsy Beers and Ellen Pompeo, who plays Meredith Grey, the namesake of the original show, will also executive produce. It is not known yet if any character from Grey's Anatomy will anchor the new series. Rhimes and her production company Shondaland already have their hands full at Netflix producing the wildly popular Bridgerton series, but she has worked time in for writing the Grey spinoff. Her and Marinus are working on the final touches of the first episode, with a planned mid-season debut in 2027. I'm Kevin Carr.
8: A lot of people go to the supermarket and buy a salad in a bag, but for a family in Australia, their salad bag had something very different inside that is also green and alive. Correspondent Ed Donahue reports.
0: A farmer in Australia found a live frog in a bag of lettuce. Laura Jones says they were cooking a nice steak dinner over the weekend in Western Australia when it came to the salad.
1: All credit to our flatmates, say it's their lettuce, and they came home and he's just in the kitchen cooking up, and then he's like, bro, there's a frog in the lettuce.
0: There was a frog inside a sealed plastic bag bought at a supermarket. Billy Lapine is one of Jones's flatmates.
2: It was just chilling in the bag. I think he was having a hell of a time, really. But, yeah, lucky the bag had a few holes in it and he had plenty of pastures to graze on. So, yeah, no, he's enjoying it.
0: Supermarket chain Woolworths has apologized and is investigating with suppliers how the frog was not detected earlier. The frog was named Greg.
1: We got him out of the plastic and we set him free with his little snack of lettuce.
0: Greg was released into a nearby pond. I'm Ed Donahue.
8: America in the Morning for Wednesday, May 20th, 2026 is produced by Jeff McKay. I'm John Trout. This is Westwood One.
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4: Aloha and good morning. Welcome to Wake Up Today on this Wednesday. It is the 20th of May. I'm Sam Spangler. Sarah has the day off. Before we get to your top stories, let's get a quick check of the forecast with Brittany Friedlander. Aloha and good morning, Brittany.
19: Good morning, Sam. Good morning, everyone. We've got windy days ahead as we approach the second half of this week, and we could see advisory to our winds the closer we get into Saturday. So we'll talk about that this morning. It looks like, for the most part, partly cloudy conditions with some light windward Malco rain expected in our forecast. And moving forward through the rest of May, no storm systems expected as we really approach June and July. Looks like summer months will be pretty nice, and at least for the next week and a half, we'll get some nice trade wind weather. But again, windy days ahead the closer we get into the weekend. Current conditions for you as you head out, we're still seeing about mid to high 70s here, 77 degrees outside Honolulu right now, 14 mile per hour trade. So nice trade winds already this morning to start you off to help keep us nice and comfortable. In terms of the chance of rain for leeward areas, it'll remain pretty minimal as we progress from now through next Wednesday. So you could see less than 20% chance of showers, isolated to none and just isolated to scattered for those windward Mauka areas. The week ahead for you is also on the screen. We've got the windy conditions lasting through Saturday, with trades easing starting Sunday through early and midweek next week, with more dry and stable weather pattern expected as we head towards the rest, the second half of this forecast period. That's it is right now for our weather. Brian, I'll send things over to you.
5: Thank you, Brittany, for that weather update. 501, let's check on that traffic, and we'll start it right here on the island of Kauai. If you're heading up towards Kapa'a, not too bad. So we'll check on the north side, Hanalei and Princeville. That should be pretty good as well. And our next traffic update, right now, we'll make the flow map go to the island of Maui. If you're heading towards Kahului this morning, that's looking good. Pretty much Wailuku towards Waiheke, looking good as well. So you'll see a lot of traffic as we get through the morning on Kula Highway, making its way towards Wailuku this morning. Hawaii Island is coming up next. Kailua Kona, not too bad right there. And we'll spot check Hilo on our next traffic update. As far as that traffic right here in the island of Oahu, it's going to be situated right about here as we get through the morning, through that Waikele stretch. And of course, skyline is going to be in the blue this morning from that East Kapolei station towards Pearl Harbor at 23 minutes 26 if you're headed off to the airport. So as always, we'll head outside. We'll check on these cameras. A lot of pavement, very little cars on H1 and middle, but we'll back up the cameras just a bit and see what's happening here. H1 and H2 merge, Moanalua and Fort Shafter. Again, fair delay traffic. And finally, let's stop it off. We'll go further down the freeway, H1 and Ward. So traffic right now looking good as we get through the morning, get a little bit busier. 47 minutes right now for Waianae, 28-minute drive for Kapolei and Ewa. And if you're coming on over from Mililani, it's about 25 minutes for you guys, 14 minutes from the windward side in Kaneohe, Kailua, using that Pali Highway. That's going to be 15 minutes this morning. And Hawaii Kai, we'll see you guys here in just about 13 minutes. Sam, back to you.
6: All right, mahalo, Brian. More than 43,000 people are under evacuation orders as a wildfire continues to threaten suburban homes in Southern California. The Sandy Fire in the hills above Simi Valley, northwest of Los Angeles, is now just 15% contained. It has already destroyed one home and some 1,700 acres. Meanwhile, firefighters are also battling a 23-square-mile blaze on Santa Rosa Island off the Southern California coast. That fire has no containment. Back at home, a man who pled no contest to a road rage attack is scheduled to be sentenced today. The assault on a Kaka'ako street last May involving Nathaniel Rodimach was caught on video. At the time, he was on parole after serving time for a series of similar attacks in California. Prosecutors are asking that he be sentenced to consecutive terms for two of those charges, which would extend his prison sentence. His defense attorney will argue against that, writing in a court filing that he's been diagnosed with several mental health disorders, and says in the month prior to the incident, he had been prescribed a medicine that had a side effect of making him feel like he wanted to punch everybody. Again, sentencing is set for today. We'll make sure to follow up for you. Charges are pending for a 30-year-old man arrested for an attempted murder of a law enforcement officer. It happened yesterday afternoon in the Kalaeloa area. Police say officers were attempting to locate a suspect when he accelerated a vehicle toward the officers and almost hit them. The suspect crashed into two police vehicles. The 30-year-old was arrested for attempted murder and other offenses. HPD says the car involved was stolen. One officer suffered a minor injury. We'll be following up today on yesterday's abrupt retirement of Ryan Yamane as the State Department of Human Services Director. Yamane had been head of DHS since 2024. Before that, he was a state representative from 2004 to 2023. Governor Josh Green thanked Yamane for his service. Current Deputy Director Joseph Campos II will serve as acting director. Millions of dollars are being shifted between city and county departments to help chip away at recovery costs from the Kona low storms. The City Council's Budget Committee took up 9 resolutions to transfer some unspent funds between agencies. But there's still a long way to go.
7: About $100 million, $30 million in operating, $70 million in CIP. I think the $30 million will probably be adjusted at some point because I see projects in that number. So some of those costs may move to more permanent work or CIP.
6: The administration told council members their intent is to try to absorb as many costs as possible from within the existing fiscal 2026 budget. The numbers are rising. Over 300,000 people rode Honolulu's rail system last month, the most ever and the first time it topped that number. The Rail Transit Authority is looking for contractors for parking lot expansion projects. The procurement process starts for Waipahu.
9: Also to generate interest and competition, quite frankly, in these bidding opportunities. With more competition, hopefully there's better pricing and we can, you know, reduce the overall cost to the project.
6: Those projects are scheduled to be completed by 2031 and are part of an estimated $500 million in contracts being offered for Skyline projects. The Kalihi Palama Neighborhood Board meets tonight, and on the agenda, an update from Costco as it plans to open a new gas station in Kalihi. It will be at the Olaniu Shopping Center project that's taken over the former Dillingham Plaza. Tonight's meeting at Kapal Lamahale is open to the public. That one begins at 6 p.m. Coming up on 507 now, in the midst of the end of the school year rush of activities and finals, one Punahou School junior is tackling a passion project.
5: Yeah, that's right, Sam. Inspired by his love of running, 17-year-old Alec Wong set out to create a road race from scratch. Now, from mapping the three-mile route to designing the shirt, Wong has had a hand in it all with the help of Mid-Pacific Road Runners Club.
6: And get this, the Ho'ola Run has a bigger mission than just getting people moving. It's a fundraiser for the Hawaii Primary Care Association.
10: Community health centers are very relevant and necessary in our, you know, immediate community, and this race is just an attempt to support that and also just bring awareness to it. Personally, I just hope to see a ton of people smiling and having fun and to kind of observe a difference in the future through the HPCA and its community health centers.
5: 5K race through Kalama Valley in East Honolulu is on June 6th. We'll have a link to sign up or donate on our website at khon2.com.
6: Awesome stuff. Well done, Alec. That's actually the route I take a lot of jogs in, right near my neighborhood. Great place to run. So great place to choose, Alec, in Kalama Valley. Amazing that a high school junior is doing this. Yeah, it's pretty good foresight, yeah.
5: That the future is, I mean, like a high school junior, what was I thinking of high school junior?
6: Yeah.
5: Nothing of that. And like she was saying, just the being key, just have fun.
6: Yeah, and cool. That 5K, doable, right?
5: Right.
6: You watch people run the marathon, not a ton of smiles until the finish line. 5K, smile the whole time.
5: Yeah.
6: It's a great race.
5: Not many. You won't be huffing and puffing
6: That's
5: as
6: right.
5: much.
6: All right, folks, coming up next, we'll have the latest forecast for your Wednesday as well as the upcoming holiday weekend.
5: Yeah, and a project to extend one of Hawaii's biggest highways. Those details when Wake Up Today returns.
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19: When your time now at 5:11 a.m. for this beautiful and early Wednesday. We're going to start off taking a look at our weather and marine alerts. We've got the small craft advisory that has been extended now 6 p.m. this evening through tomorrow. That will be until or through 6 p.m. tonight until about Friday morning, rather. And then we do have the gale watch, a gale watch that is for Pailolo Channel and Alinui-Haha Channel between the channels of Maui County, Hawaii Island, and Molokai and Maui through today. So heavy winds or gusty winds are expected as we head in an approach towards the rest of this Wednesday. The winds could even hit advisory levels into Thursday, and of course we'll keep you up to date on that. But for now, we're expecting about 15 to 25 mile per hour trades to start you off. And by the afternoon, those winds could reach up to about 30 miles per hour late tonight. Now, besides the weather and marine alerts, it looks like we'll have some drier trends and conditions as we move forward through today. Just some light windward mauka showers and dry trends for the leeward areas. Pretty consistent for the second half of this week. The trades are expected to ease as we head into early and midweek next week, starting about Sunday. So from now until Saturday, expect winds to be upwards of 30 plus miles per hour. Mostly sunny conditions, though. And then early into midweek next week, we'll see more of a moderate trade wind pattern. That's it as for our forecast, Brian. I'll send things over to you.
5: Thank you, Brittany, for that weather update. 5:12. Let's head out the door this morning. We'll check on that traffic. And of course, we'll start north of Kauai, the northern end of Kauai right here, Kilauea towards Princeville and Hanalei this morning. Not too bad as far as traffic, but of course, as we get through the morning, definitely see more traffic there. Right here on the island of Maui, again, heading in towards Kahului, looking good. Kula Highway will be picking up some traffic. Wailuku towards Waiehu, not too bad as well. Haiku, you see right here, not much in the way of traffic. So Hawaii Island is coming up next, and Hilo, not too bad, but you'll see some traffic as we get through the morning heading towards Hilo this morning. We did check on Kailua Kona side through Captain Cook and Keaho, and that's looking good as well. Most of that traffic, H1 heading townbound, but before you get there, you're probably starting right about here. We still got an accident. That shoulder is blocked in Nanakuli, of course, on Farrington Highway right after Mohihi Street. That could be slowing down the drive this morning. Already got that long stretch of yellow. So plan ahead, especially if you are on the west side and about to leave your house. Skyline, of course, going to be in the blue this morning from that East Kapolei Station towards Pearl Harbor at 23 minutes 26 if you're headed off to the airport. So we'll head outside. Here is on the east side, Kalani Anaoli Highway and Hawaii Kai Drive. Again, for our friends in Hawaii Kai or even as far as Waimanalo using that route into town this morning. H1, H2 merge. We'll cycle through some of these cameras. The zip lane is open this morning. We'll show it to you this camera right here, H1 and Aie Heights Overpass. And finally, we'll show you H1 and Middle, see what's happening there. So drive times for the most part should still be that zone. 53 minutes right now from Waianae, 28 from Kapolei, 28 from Ewa, and if you're coming on over from Mililani, it's going to be 25 minutes for you guys, 14 minutes for the windward side in Kaneohe, 15 minutes from Kailua using the Pali Highway, and Hawaii Kai. We'll see you guys here in about 13 minutes. Well, you're invited to learn more about a project to extend the Daniel K. Inouye Highway, also known as Saddle Road, on the Big Island. The DOT wants to extend the highway from Mamaloa Highway to Queen Kahumanu Highway in South Kohala, improving traffic between East and West Hawaii. Today's public meeting starts at 6 p.m. at the Waikoloa Elementary and Middle School cafeteria. And get ready, on Kauai, the DOT is alerting travelers of construction at the Hue Airport. It will impact curbside pickup and drop-off. Work will be done to improve the airport's three crosswalks and traffic signals during construction. One of the three crosswalks will be closed at a time. Construction is set to begin next Tuesday and finish in March of next year. Well, stick around. Coming up next, the stories you need to know about before you step out the door. And look toward this year's election. An important deadline is just around the corner. Jack Gibbs fills us in on those details when Wake Up Today continues.
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7: You came for this, we do that. We do that, so it might as well.
6: To know before you head out the door. Another traffic death on the Big Island marks the fourth in just 5 days. Officers say the 58-year-old victim died after he crashed his motorcycle in Keao. In response, Mayor Alameda has asked the state for help to improve traffic safety island-wide. In just a few hours, the Honolulu Police Department is expected to announce who their next chief is. The finalists are Mike Lambert, David Lazar, and Scott Ebner. It comes after former Police Chief Joe Logan stepped down from his position last year. Governor Josh Green and Hawaii's mayors will welcome leaders from Japan for the start of the Hawaii-Japan Sister Summit. The two-day summit will focus on strengthening relationships and provides an opportunity for collaboration. And looking ahead, Pearl Harbor will host a series of special events this Memorial Day weekend. Guests can enjoy boat tours, screenings, and a live dive off the USS Arizona battleship. It all concludes with a ceremony on Monday. For more information, you can head to KHON2.com. An important deadline is coming up early next week for folks looking to enter this year's elections. Jack Gist from Akamai Broadcasting has the details. Aloha and good morning, Jack.
8: Good morning. Here's the latest from Maui County. If you're considering running for public office, now's the time to prepare. The Maui County Office of the County Clerk is reminding candidates who want to appear on this year's ballot for public office that the filing deadline for nomination papers is 4:30 p.m. June 2nd. 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Reporting from the Akamai Newsroom on Maui, I'm Jack Gist for Wake Up Today. Back to you.
6: Mahalo, Jack. A former Kaimuki quarterback is thriving in one of sports' most glamorous positions. Now USC QB Jaden Maiava gives back to his Palolo community. Roger Mello has that next in sports. And ahead of today's Big West Tournament elimination game, five Bows are honored as all-conference stars. Details and reaction coming up.
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10: How's it going, everybody? As the University of Hawaii baseball team gets ready to start a hopeful postseason run, the Rainbow Warriors got a program push on Tuesday by collecting conference honors. A total of five players representing Hawaii baseball were tabbed as all Big West Conference selections, with starting pitcher Isaiah Magdaleno and reliever Tsubasa Tomy earning first team honors, with number two starter Hekili Robello getting the second team nod, with run producers Tate Shimao and Ben Ziegler-Namoa given honorable mention. For Robello and Tomy, it's earned recognition as first-year Bos, one from Hilo, the other from Japan, both humbled by the honor, but hungry for playoff baseball.
11: Very grateful to be on the second team on conference, especially in my first year of Division I baseball. I mean, it's been a great experience. I'm also like, I just got to thank Zuni for everything he's done for me and us, and all his guidance and knowledge, and just, yeah, very grateful.
12: I mean, I feel it's great, so grateful, you know. I thought I'm not going to get it, but, like, end of the season, like, I got this, like, first team in conference. Like, it's so grateful for me. We had a practice today. Everyone makes smiling, talk a lot. I mean, it's been great. You know, we're ready to go. We just don't care who we play. Just we play in Hawaii baseball. We just trust each other. And then, once again, just having fun. And then, yeah, hopefully get a win tomorrow.
10: As mentioned, Rainbow Warriors open Big West tournament play in Irvine on Wednesday in a single elimination game against Cal State Fullerton, with Hawaii's ace, the first teamer, Magdaleno, getting the start. First pitch is set for 3 p.m. Hawaii.

0: You know, I got a really good group of people around me that really helped us put this together.
1: The former Bulldog holding a kids camp for ages 6 to 14 at the Palolo Valley District Park, and a chance for the next generation of future Hawaii prep stars to learn from one of its best.
2: It shows what resilience and the building of character and faith can do for a person. Seeing him grow and build resilience and character throughout that time was I'm proud and happy for him. And to see him now come back here and give back to his community is amazing.
0: It means everything. When I was their age, I'd never thought I'd be throwing my own camp here, but you know, being able to do that with the people around me, with the help that I've been, you know, lended, just being able to, you know, come back to the community and, you know, be present.
1: Now these young athletes going through QB drills, running back drills, and much more.
3: It's really cool that he brought everybody together to like show their skills and help kids learn.
1: And even Hawaii Governor Josh Green showing up to show his support.
0: Yeah, it was unbelievable. I didn't think he was gonna show up. It was a great surprise. And yeah, we kind of just walked around, told him the different drills that we had for all the players and all the participants. And yeah, it was a good time.
1: As this was his first ever camp, Maiava looks to hold more of these in the future. Reporting for KHON2 Sports, I'm Mitch Riberall.
4: Thanks a lot, Mitch. And speaking of quarterbacks with island ties, former University of Hawaii QB1, Braden Shager made his CFL debut on Monday and made quite the preseason splash for Saskatchewan. He went 10 of 18 for a team-leading 139 yards passing, but was also the squad's leading rusher, posting 41 yards and a touchdown. That came in the Rough Riders' 20-15 loss to Calgary. Now, the preseason continues this week. A total of 6 former Rainbow Warriors are currently on CFL rosters. For a complete list, you can head on over to our website, khon2.com. 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Back to you.
5: Mahalo, Mitch and Rob for that sports update. Hey, top stories of the morning are just ahead as President Trump celebrates unseating one of his most outspoken critics in Congress. An election night recap on Wake Up Today. Continue.
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2: 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Welcome back to Wake Up Today on this Wednesday. 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
3: Good morning, Sam. Good morning, everyone. Happy midweek Wednesday. Beautiful blue skies to start us off for this morning. Looks like we've got some haze to our skies there now. Partly cloudy conditions with just some light rain showers over the cool allows to start you off. But dry trends as we head towards this morning and this afternoon for those leeward areas. 77 degrees right now. The winds will help us keep comfortable in northeast direction, 14 miles per hour at the moment. Relatively low humidity to start us off for this morning as well. In terms of any weather or marine alerts, we do have two. We've got the small craft advisory that's still issued. Now it's been extended for all islands now through Friday morning, and the gale watch for the channels in between Molokai and Maui County and Hawaii Island through today. Surf forecast for us, under advisory level, choppy for some areas. East has been elevated since yesterday at 4 to 6. South, 3 to 5. North, 2 to 4. Smaller for the west at 1 to 3 feet. With a few changes into tomorrow, flat to 2 for the north. West facing 0 to 2. South, 3 to 5. East shore is elevated at 6 to 8. Now here's that look at the 7-day forecast. Overhead, expect partly cloudy conditions for our skies. Windy and breezy conditions though through the weekend that could exceed 30 plus miles per hour. So we could hit advisory level status as we head into the second half of this week. So we'll keep you up to date on that. Sunday into early and midweek next week, partly cloudy to mostly sunny skies with trade winds easing to more moderate conditions. That's it for our forecast, Brian. I'll send things over to you.
4: Thank you, Brittany, for that weather update. 5:33, we'll check on that traffic. And, of course, we'll start it right here on the island of Kauai. If you're heading south towards Kalaheo and Hanapepe this morning, most of that traffic through the morning you'll see between Kalaheo and Hanapepe. But that's as we get through the morning. And right here on the island of Maui, if you're heading towards Haiku or Paia, that's looking good. Hanahawi, not too bad. And Kula Highway looking good as well. We'll check on Kihei on our next traffic update. Right here on Hawaii Island, if you're heading towards Kailua Kona, not much in the way of traffic as well. So looking good as far as those islands right here in the island of Oahu. Most of that traffic, H1 heading townbound. But before we even get to that, we had an earlier accident. You can see the remnants of it. But that accident has been cleared in Nanakuli on Farrington Highway. This is southbound after Mokihi Street. So that should be clearing up real soon. You can see skyline right here in the blue from that East Kapolei Station towards Pearl Harbor at 23 minutes 26 if you're headed off to the airport. So as always, we'll head outside. Here's Kapi'olani Boulevard and Kalakaua Avenue. You can see a little construction being done on the Hawaii Convention Center. That bus will probably make that right towards Waikiki this morning. If that's your route, you can use that route heading in towards Waikiki. H1, H2 merge. We'll head further down that freeway and we'll check out Moanalua and Fort Shafter. Finally, we'll stop it off right here. H1 and Aiea Heights overpass. You can see that zip lane is open this morning. So due to the earlier accident on Farrington Highway, you got a little backup in traffic, so that drive time should be coming down as we get through the morning. But currently at 82 minutes for Waianae, 29 for Kapolei, 30-minute drive from Ewa. And if you're coming on over from Mililani, it's about 26 minutes for you guys, 15 minutes from the windward side in Kaneohe and Kailua and Hawaii Kai. We'll see you guys here in about 13 minutes. Let's send it back to Sam.
2: All right, mahalo, Brian. President Donald Trump scores another win against a Republican rival, Representative Thomas Massie, in Kentucky's primary, knocking out one of his most outspoken critics on Capitol Hill. Massie is known to be one of President Trump's fiercest GOP competitors as he pushed for the release of the Jeffrey Epstein files, opposed the war with Iran, and voted against Trump's signature tax legislation last year. Party primaries were also being decided in Alabama, Georgia, Idaho, Oregon, and Pennsylvania. Meanwhile, a new poll finds that Republicans are unhappier with President Donald Trump's handling of the economy than they were a few months ago, but they are largely continuing to stand behind him as the war with Iran continues. There's been another traffic death on the Big Island. Police say a 58-year-old man, Max Matos from Curtistown, died Monday after he crashed his motorcycle in Kaiao. Officers say he was speeding and overtaking a vehicle when he crashed into another car. He was pronounced dead at the hospital. This marks the fourth traffic fatality on the Big Island in just 5 days, 13 since the start of the year, and Hawaii County officials continue to stress the importance of safe driving.
5: Many of these traffic fatalities are, you know, preventable. Anytime somebody dies on one of our roadways, it's a huge impact on the community. I mean, these are somebody's, you know, loved ones, neighbors, you know, family, friends.
6: Please don't drive in a rush. Don't drive impaired or distracted. And don't overtake when conditions aren't right. Slow down. Drive safe and make it home.
2: Mayor Alameda also asked for the state to help to improve traffic safety island-wide. In a letter to Governor Josh Green, he requests multiple safety equipment installations, including speed radar signs, signage warnings, and installation of rumble strips and delineators across Daniel K. Inouye Highway. On Maui, a woman has died after crashing her car in Kihei last week on Honoa Pi'ilani Highway. Police identified her as 55-year-old Teresa Kempisi of Haiku. They say her car drifted across a grass median into oncoming traffic, where she crashed head-on with another vehicle. Police say she was not wearing a seatbelt. This is the third traffic fatality on Maui this year. In just a few hours, we'll find out who will lead the Honolulu Police Department. The three finalists for chief were interviewed individually yesterday by the Honolulu Police Commission. The finalists are Mike Lambert, a former HPD major and current Department of Law Enforcement director, David Lazar, longtime assistant chief in San Francisco, and Scott Ebner, a current police chief in Georgia and former high-ranking New Jersey State Police official. Stay with KHON2 News for the latest update. Governor Josh Green and Hawaii's four mayors will welcome leaders from Japan today. The 2026 Hawaii-Japan Sister Summit is taking place today and tomorrow. Representatives from Hawaii's six sister prefectures said 30 Japan sister cities and towns will be in attendance. The two-day summit will focus on strengthening relationships and provides an opportunity for collaboration in areas like sports tourism, trade and investment, as well as cultural exchange. Meanwhile, it's a no-go for a kyo-dojo that was planned for Kaimuki. After some community pushback, the city says a Japanese archery facility will not be built at Maumai Nature Park. The Hawaii Kyodo Foundation says, despite support from the neighborhood board, the community wants the park to remain as is.
7: And it was important for us to correct any misinformation so that the neighborhood could then make a judgment based on facts. And once we got cleared up a lot of that misinformation, I think it was still the sentiment of the community that they wanted to preserve the park more in an untouched state.
2: The foundation says despite the setback, it's received a lot of interest from people wanting to learn the martial art. It still intends to build a Kyo Dojo somewhere on Oahu in partnership with the Parks and Rec Department. National EMS Week continues with honors for two of Honolulu's EMS workers. Yesterday, the mayor held a ceremony recognizing paramedic Will Batalone and EMT Alex DeCosta for their heroic actions during the early morning hours of the March 20th Konolo storm. The first responders battled darkness and chest-high waters to save four children and three adults from their flooded North Shore home before it partially collapsed. And looking ahead, Pearl Harbor will host a series of special events this Memorial Day weekend. On Saturday, veterans and service members are invited to attend after-hour boat tours to the USS Arizona Memorial. On Sunday, a screening of Under the Blood Red Sun will take place on the lawn overlooking the memorial. And on Memorial Day Monday, visitors can watch a live dive off the USS Arizona battleship. The ceremony will also be held later that afternoon. For more information, you can head to our website, that is KHON2.com. All right, folks, time is 5:40 now. Thinking of getting back in the gym?
3: Fitness expert shares a secret to help get you there.
2: Yeah, fitness influencer Mark Longowski says the attributes of a great competitor include strength, which you can build along with confidence and humility. He recommends that beginners find a trainer or someone who knows how to challenge them, and with practice, you'll earn confidence.
3: Longowski says the most crucial step towards getting in shape is having the motivation to get started. Now, that doesn't mean going to get an expensive gym membership. Take baby steps, simple walk around the block, or even a couple push-ups and sit-ups in your living room. I like that. I think I can do that.
2: Yeah, those are great tips. I think any kind of workout you do is a win, right? Mm-hmm. It's better than just sitting around on the couch. So even if you don't do the workout, I guess, that you had in your head that you wanted to do, where you're like on the verge of vomiting because you work out so hard.
3: Get active.
2: Yeah, you did something. That's great.
3: Mm-hmm. I like to try to do the planks.
2: Planks are good.
3: 30 seconds, a minute, yeah. A minute and a half. I don't know. Something small.
2: Yeah. Planks are really good. Yeah, push-ups. Walks. Just going for a walk is a great workout.
3: Exactly. Yeah. I'm sure if you have a pet, that's easier for you, too. Gives you more motivation to take them out.
2: Totally.
3: All right, coming up next, we're working for Hawaii with a live look at your early morning traffic, plus your full forecast.
2: Plus, you might want to avoid the Eastbound Freeway and streets near Mandalay this week. We'll explain why and when once Wake Up Today returns.
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1: You came for this, we do that. We do that. So it might as well.
3: It's a quick check at your current conditions. As you head out the door this morning, we've got mid to high 70s right now. Pretty typical for this time of the year, 77 degrees at the moment. Feels a little bit warmer than that, though. Northeast trades at about 14 miles per hour now. Low humidity in the forecast is still expected for today. Moving forward, we've got the nice trade winds that will be developing for the rest of this week and actually increasing, especially as we head into tomorrow. And that's why we have the already gale watch that's in effect for today and the small craft advisory once again starting this evening through about Friday. And that's going to be statewide, the darker pink highlighted portions on your screen. So any small boats, charters, vessels, not the best time to be out on those waters. In terms of the surf forecast, we're under advisory level, but choppy for the east at 4 to 6, south 3 to 5, north 2 to 4, west facing 1 to 3, with a downward trend for the northwest as we head into tomorrow, Thursday. Now, with the increasing trades, we could hit advisory levels. You could see the windy conditions that will last until about Saturday. Trades are expected to ease early next week with partly cloudy to mostly sunny conditions by this time next week, Wednesday. That's it for our forecast. Brian, I'll send things over to you.
4: Thank you, Brittany, for that weather update. 545, let's check on that traffic. And again, that earlier accident on Farrington Highway, that's being cleared right now in Nanakuli on Farrington Highway southbound after Mokihi Street. You can see remnants of that traffic. And of course, those drive times will be a little bit extended. We'll take a look as far as H1 heading townbound. You can see all good. And then, of course, Skyline is going to be in the blue this morning from that East Kapolei Station towards Pearl Harbor at 23 minutes 26 if you're headed off to the airport. So as always, let's head outside and take a look. Central Oahu, Kauka, Boulevard and Waipiouka. In case you are out in that part of the island, looking pretty good, and we'll jump back on that freeway and we'll check on this one, H1, H2 merge. We'll see what's happening with H1 and Waikele, and we'll head further down that freeway, H Moanalua and Fort Shafter, and finally let's stop off here, H1 and Middle getting busy, and let's see what's happening here, Pali Highway and Wild Kanaka. So we get small kind slick road conditions, so make sure you drive safely out there, especially if you're coming from the windward side using Pali Highway, Likelike, or the H3 this morning. Drive times are on the way. 93 minutes right now for YNI, and of course 31 minutes for Kapolei and Eva. And if you're heading on over for Mililani, 27 minutes in the car this morning, 15 minutes from the windward side in Kaneohe, 16-minute drive from Kailua using the Pali Highway and Hawaii Kai. We'll see you guys here in 13 minutes. You may want to avoid the H1 freeway and streets near UH Manoa this week. The Stan Sheriff Center is a site of 9 high school commencement ceremonies this month. It started Monday night and caused a lot of eastbound traffic on the H1. There are more graduations taking place tonight through Saturday and again next week. Now, speaking of Saturday, expect a lot of traffic with Farrington High School and Midpack both having ceremonies in Manoa. Farrington's graduation starts at 4 p.m., Midpack at 5 p.m., on its own campus. So make sure you pack that patience. All right, coming up next, the stories you need to know about before you step out the door. And fur babies or skin dogs will tell you how family dynamics might be shifting when Wake Up Today continues.
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25: 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The 28th annual Shinyo Lantern Floating Hawaii returns to Ala Moana Beach. 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
2: Welcome back. Fur babies or skin dogs?
3: Well, new data shows how pets may be shifting traditional family dynamics with pet parenthood, becoming a priority rather than a placeholder.
2: Yeah, a report by Life360 found nearly 60% of pet owners are prioritizing their furry friends over planning for children. But pet parents also say their pets have influenced their daily plans. 23% say They've skipped social engagements to avoid leaving their pets at home. And 26% say they have adjusted travel plans to accommodate their furry friends.
3: Mm-hmm. Life360 says pet parenting is beginning to rival traditional parenthood, with 62% saying pets allow for more freedom than having children. However, 27% of current pet owners say they do plan to eventually have kids, and more than half say a furry first child is a good way for couples to see if they are ready for children.
2: Okay, I'd agree with that.
3: Oh, yeah, yeah. I agree, honestly, with all those statements.
2: Yeah, I had a...
3: I have no quos.
2: I had a dog before I had a kid, and it kind of prepares you for the responsibilities, right? You get thinking about more than just yourself. Because the travel thing, I feel like, is the realest aspect of this as far as having a pet. Because you can't just leave the pet at home. So you got to figure out plans and all that stuff.
3: Yes. That's difficult. A good point. What do you opt to do when you guys travel? Do you just...
2: So, yeah, we have a friend that traditionally will, like, house sit.
3: Oh, yes, I do remember the vacuum story.
2: Yes.
3: You guys remember when you left
2: the Roomba, we left it. It was on a setting, and then it did its thing in the middle of the night. The dog got scared, and then, it made a mess.
3: So that's another thing that you probably have to clean up after your pet a lot. Okay, I like that. So far, at least we have our mom, or like my mom, so then she'll watch the pets.
2: That's very helpful.
3: Ooh, okay, thinking ahead. I'm making notes. Yeah, that's a good idea. I like having, like, friends that know your pets come over. I've had that before versus, like, having them at a pet hotel. Or just bring them with you if you could stay at a pet-friendly hotel.
2: That's a good way to live right there.
3: Yes. Well, we'll check on your morning traffic conditions. That's coming up next.
2: But before we take a break, let's take a peek outside and see how this Wednesday morning is shaping up. Got a gorgeous one so far, folks. Brittany's going to tell us all about the forecast when Wake Up Today returns.
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4: Welcome back to Wake Up Today, 5:55. Let's head out the door this morning on the windward side, Kahikili Highway and Haiku Road for our friends in Kaneohe, or even Kailua if you're coming through this route heading into town this morning. So we're checking the traffic, especially from the windward side. From the west side, we had that earlier accident. It is being cleared right now, but you can see remnants of that traffic that could be slowing you down this morning. And then once you hit H1 heading townbound, pretty light traffic, just a pocket of yellow, slow-moving traffic as you get through that Waikele stretch. Of course, Skyline's going to be in the blue this this morning from that East Kapolei Station towards Pearl Harbor at 23 minutes 26 if you're heading off to the airport. So outside we go. We'll check again on Kahikili and Haiku Road, and we'll jump straight into those drive times again. YNI well over an hour at 125 minutes, 31-minute drive from Kapolei, 32 from Eva. And if you're coming out over from Mililani, about 28 minutes for you guys, 15 minutes from the windward side in Kaneohe, Kailua using a Pali Highway. That's going to be 16 minutes this morning. And Hawaii Kai, we'll see you guys here in just about 13 minutes as we check on today's weather with Brittany.
3: Thanks, Brian. Here's looking to the forecast center this morning. We'll get some nice breezy trade winds for today, but they are increasing. So we could see advisory level to our winds as we head into tomorrow. Partly cloudy conditions with light windward mauka showers are expected as we head into this Wednesday. And for the rest of May, at least for the next week, week and a half, we're not expecting any new storms on our radar. Here's what you need to know moving forward then. We've got the small craft advisory and the gale watch that is in effect for today. The small craft advisory will be in effect all the way through Friday and towards about the end of the week. Now, besides the passing showers for the windward mauka spots now, looks like the elevated wet weather potential is rather minimal. So dry trends, especially for those leeward areas, second half of this week. But we'll highlight again the windy conditions as we head into Thursday, Friday, and even Saturday. The trades are expected to ease, becoming moderate Sunday through early and midweek next week. And we'll keep steady at the partly cloudy to mostly sunny trends. Top stories of the morning are coming up next, including the latest city plans for Kaimuki's Clean Theater. You can comment on it, but you have to act fast. The details just ahead.
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2: Aloha and good morning. Welcome to Wake Up Today on this Wednesday. It is the 20th of May. I'm Sam Spangler. Sarah has the day off. Before we get to your top stories, let's get a quick check of the forecast outside with Brittany Friedlander. Aloha and good morning, Brittany.
3: Good morning, Sam. Good morning, everyone. Not too many changes since we last spoke. Partly cloudy conditions to start you off for this morning with some nice and breezy trade winds ahead. Trades expected to even be about 20 to even 30 miles per hour for today, and that could increase tomorrow. It looks like we could touch an advisory level to our winds, so we'll keep you up to date there here on Wake Up Today. And here's what you need to know moving forward. So we've got the small craft advisory in effect starting again this evening into Friday. Then we've also got the gale watch that's already in effect for this Wednesday. Trade winds will steadily strengthen as we head closer into the weekend, and then we are expecting them to ease early next week. So hopefully, if we do have that advisory starting tomorrow, that'll be dropped by about next Sunday, or this upcoming Sunday, rather. Here's a look at the seven-day forecast for you on the screen. So the windy conditions are expected to last the next 3 days until about Saturday. Less than 20% chance of showers. We're really just expecting those light windward Malka showers with the nice trade wind weather. Then early into midweek next week, you can see the drier skies and conditions. Sunday with mostly sunny, and then Monday through next Wednesday, partly cloudy. Daytime highs, we've got low to mid 80s across the board for the next week ahead. Today we'll reach about 84 degrees by noon lunchtime. That's it as for our forecast. Brian, I'll send things over to you.
4: Thank you, Brittany, for that weather update. 601, let's take a look at that traffic. And we'll start right here on the island of Kauai. If you're heading towards Lehue this morning, not much in the way of traffic, even if you're heading up towards Anahola, even towards Kapaa this morning. So we'll make that flow map, head on over to the Valley Isle on the island of Maui, see what's happening here. We'll head south towards Kihei, South Kihei Road. Got a little bit of traffic, but not by much. Pi'ilani Highway looking good. We'll keep you updated, of course, throughout the morning. Hawaii Island is coming up next, and if you're heading towards Kailua Kona through Captain Cook and Keoho, not much in the way of traffic. Right here on the island of Oahu, this is going to be slowing you down, especially if you're heading on over from the west side. That earlier accident still there, shoulders blocked in Nanakuli on Farrington Highway. This is going to be southbound after Nanakuli Avenue. That stop-and-go traffic will be happening for a bit. You can see that long stretch of red and orange, slow-moving traffic if you're just waking up on the west side and trying to get to the H1 heading townbound. But once you make it here, not much in the way of traffic, just that pocket of yellow slow-moving traffic as it attempts to make its way further towards town. And of course, those options are Skyline from that East Kapolei Station towards Pearl Harbor at 23 minutes, 26 if you're heading off to the airport. We'll head outside and we'll start these cameras again on the windward side here at Kahikili and Haiku Road, and traffic getting busy this morning. Let's show you this camera. The zip lane is open this morning, H1 and Aiea Heights overpass. We'll head further down that freeway, H1 and Liliha. And again, let's see if we can jump off that freeway for a second, show you Likelike and School Street. And then let's head to the other side, Kalani Anaole Highway and Hawaii Kai Drive. Moderate traffic, good views, windy day today. Again, that's going to be the friends and family from Hawaii Kai or even as far as Waimanalo. So due to two earlier accidents on Farrington Highway, 115 minutes, so well over an hour from Waianae heading into town, 30-minute drive from Kapolei, 31 minutes out the door from Ewa, 27-minute drive from Mililani, 15 from the windward side in Kaneohe, Kailua using a Pali Highway. That's going to be 16 minutes this morning. And Hawaii Kai, we'll see you guys here in just about 13 minutes. Sam, we'll send it back to you.
2: All right, mahalo, Brian. More than 43,000 people are under evacuation orders as a wildfire continues to threaten suburban homes in Southern California. The Sandy Fire in the hills above Simi Valley, northwest of Los Angeles, is now just 15% contained. It has already destroyed one home and some 1,700 acres. Meanwhile, firefighters are also battling a 23-square-mile blaze on Santa Rosa Island off the Southern California coast. That fire has no containment. Back at home, a man who pled no contest to a road rage attack is scheduled to be sentenced today. The assault on a Kaka'ako street last May involving Nathaniel Rademach was caught on video. At the time, he was on parole after serving time for a series of similar attacks in California. Prosecutors are asking that he be sentenced to consecutive terms for two of the charges, which would extend his prison sentence. His defense attorney will argue against that, writing in a court filing that he's been diagnosed with several mental health disorders. And says in the months prior to the incident, he had been prescribed a medicine that had a side effect of, quote, making him feel like he wanted to punch everybody. Again, sentencing is set for today. We'll make sure to follow up for you. Charges are pending for a 30-year-old man arrested for an attempted murder of a law enforcement officer. It happened yesterday afternoon in the Kalailoa area. Police say officers were attempting to locate a suspect when he accelerated a vehicle toward the officers and almost hit them. The suspect crashed into two police vehicles. The 30-year-old was arrested for attempted murder and other offenses. HPD says the car involved was stolen. One officer suffered a minor injury. We'll be following up today on yesterday's abrupt retirement of Ryan Yamane as the State Department of Human Services Director. Yamane had been head of DHS since 2024. Before that, he was a state representative from 2004 to 2023. Governor Josh Green thanked Yamane for his service. Current Deputy Director Joseph Campos II will serve as acting director. Millions of dollars are being shifted between city and county departments to help chip away at recovery costs from the Kona low storms. The City Council's Budget Committee took up 9 resolutions to transfer some unspent funds between agencies. But there's still a long way to go.
14: About $100 million, $30 million in operating, $70 million in CIP. I think the $30 million will probably be adjusted at some point because I see projects in that number. So some of those costs may move to more permanent work or CIP.
2: The administration told council members their intent is to try to absorb as many costs as possible from within the existing fiscal 2026 budget. The numbers are rising. Over 300,000 people rode Honolulu's rail system last month. That's the most ever and the first time it topped that number. The Rail Transit Authority is looking for contractors for parking lot expansion projects. The procurement process starts for Waipahu next month, with parking lots in Kapolei going out by the end of the year.
15: Also to generate interest and competition, quite frankly, in these bidding opportunities. With more competition, hopefully there's better pricing and we can, reduce the overall cost to the project.
2: Those projects are scheduled to be completed by 2031 and are part of an estimated $500 million in contracts being offered for Skyline projects. Honolulu City Council Chair Tommy Waters wants the city to take over the historic Queen Theater in Kaimuki and turn it back into a community performance space. Waters introduced a resolution urging the city to acquire and refurbish the building after it was put up for sale in April. He told the Kaimuki Neighborhood Board that a revitalized theater would serve local students, musicians, and the community.
16: All the parents go eat in the restaurants right across the street, then go watch their kids perform. You got the ukulele school right over there. Those kids could go. Kalani High School doesn't have a performing arts center. They could go and do their plays.
2: The public can submit testimony on the resolution to the City Council's Zoning and Planning Committee before its 9 a.m. meeting tomorrow. Time is 6:07 now. Comedian Joel Coy is embarking on a world tour this year, and that includes another stop here in Hawaii.
3: That's right. He'll be performing at the Blaisdell on Friday, November 27th. Pre-sale tickets begin tomorrow at 10 a.m. on the Ticketmaster website using the password comedy. Or you can wait until Friday if you want to buy tickets at the Blaisdell box office.
2: The comedian, of course, no stranger to Hawaii. He performed 11 sold-out shows at the Blaisdell in 2017.
3: Wait, has he not been back since then?
2: I'm trying to think. Like I think he has been back since then. Yeah, was like the crazy one where he just kept adding shows that kept selling out.
3: Yeah.
2: Kept adding shows that kept selling out.
3: He's like, I'm tired. Yeah. We're stopping it.
2: I was fortunate. I saw him at the Republic, which is right down the street from our studio. Mm. I don't know, it was probably like 300 seats available. Yeah. It sold out, but this was 2013. This is before he got huge.
3: Yeah.
2: And he played a set there, and it was just funny.
3: So good.
2: He even went on after, like, a little Hanahoa afterwards, and he was, like, singing R&B songs. He's so talented.
3: Oh, and he can sing, too.
2: Yeah, he was singing, but he was, like, jokes with it, too. Yeah. It was hilarious.
3: He was making it funny. Yeah. Okay, wait, I might need to check this out. I haven't seen him quite yet. And I always see, like, didn't he have the Netflix one, too?
2: Yeah.
3: The Netflix show?
2: Yeah, that I think he filmed here. So, yeah, go see him live if you get a chance.
3: Mm-hmm. Coming up next, we have some windy conditions in the forecast. We'll get you ready for the upcoming holiday weekend.
2: And Japan is expected to get an update from Costco as it plans to open a new gas station in Kalihi. Details when Wake Up Today returns.
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4: Welcome back to Wake Up Today, 611. Let's head out the door this morning. We'll check on that traffic, especially coming from the west side, had that earlier accident. So that accident is cleared now in Nanakuli on Farrington Highway southbound after Nanakuli Avenue. That stop-and-go traffic probably will be happening for a while. You see remnants of that earlier accident that's been cleared, but those remnants will be holding steady for just a bit, and then it'll clear up. Last time we checked, of course, those drive times going to be well over an hour. Skyline going to be in the blue this morning, so you got those options from the East Kapolei Station towards Pearl Harbor at 23 minutes, 26 if you're headed off to the airport. So as always, we'll head outside and we'll check on these cameras. Here's H1 and H2 merge. Not too bad. That's going to get busy throughout the morning. And we'll check on as far as the Moanalua and Fort Shafter, and we'll head further down that freeway and we'll see what's happening here as far as H1 and Lalija. That's getting busy as well. We'll jump off that freeway for a second. Kapi'olani Boulevard and Kalakaua, right by the Hawaii Convention Center. That will get busy, of course, through the morning and the afternoon. So Waianae now down about 10 minutes since that accident being cleared. Still over an hour, though. Kapolei at 32 minutes, 33 from Eva. And if you're coming on over from Mililani, it's going to be 30 minutes in the car for you guys. 15-minute drive from Kaneohe, Kailua, using the Pali Highway. That's going to be 17 minutes this morning. And Hawaii Kai, we'll see you guys here in just about 14 minutes. Well, the Kalihi Palama Neighborhood Board meets tonight on the agenda, an update from Costco as it plans to open a new gas station in Kalihi. It will be at the Olanu Shopping Center project that's taken over the former Dillingham Plaza. Tonight's meeting at Kapalama Hale is open to the public, and it begins at 6 p.m. tonight. Let's check on today's weather.
3: Let's look into the forecast center this morning. We've got the weather and marine alerts on the screen for you. Gale watch is in effect for this morning and this afternoon. Pailolo Channel and Alinui Haha Channel in between Molokai and Maui County and Maui County and Hawaii Island. Now, the darker highlighted pink portion, that's still going to be the small craft advisory. It's been reissued starting for tonight through Friday. So we've got that, just meaning any small boats, charters, vessels, not the best time to be out on the waters, at least from now through Aloha Friday morning. So besides that, the winds, it looks like the winds making landfall will be rather strong. We've got about 15 to 25 miles per hour now. Could reach about 30 today. Surf forecast, because of the trades, east shores will be elevated 4 to 6 today, 6 to 8 tomorrow. North remains pretty small though at 2 to 4. West facing 1 to 3. You've got the south today at 3 to 5 feet. Into tomorrow, you can see the downward trend for the north and the west at 0 to 2, and then the south shore is at about 3 to 5. Now, as we push forward through the second half of this week, expect partly cloudy conditions for those leeward areas, light windward mauka showers, and then trade winds to increase until about Saturday. After Saturday, trades are expected to ease as we head into early and midweek next week. So here's a quick look at that 7-day forecast for you on the screen. We could hit advisory to our winds starting tomorrow, so we'll keep you up to date. We don't have it so far. Partly cloudy skies with less than 20% chance of showers for the second half of this week. Early next week, some drier trends. The stories you need to know about are coming up next. And a former Kaimuki quarterback is thriving in one of sport's most glamorous positions. Now USC's QB, Jaden Maiava, gives back to his Palolo community. We'll hear from him when Wake Up Today returns.
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5: 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Wide receiver Rashee Rice has been ordered to serve 30 days in jail after violating his probation by testing positive for marijuana. 26-year-old will be locked up in Dallas until June 16th, forcing him to miss all of the Chiefs' upcoming OTAs. I'm Drake Toll.
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2: 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Time is now 6:17 on this Wednesday morning. Here's today's need to know before you head out the door. Another traffic death on the Big Island marks the fourth in just 5 days. Officers say the 58-year-old victim died after he crashed his motorcycle in Kaiao. In response, Mayor Alameda has asked the state for help to improve traffic safety island-wide. In just a few hours, the Honolulu Police Department is expected to announce who their new chief is. The finalists are Mike Lambert, David Lazar, and Scott Ebner. It comes after former police chief Joe Logan stepped down from his position last year. Governor Josh Green and Hawaii's mayors will welcome leaders from Japan for the start of the Hawaii-Japan Sister Summit. The two-day summit will focus on strengthening relationships and provides an opportunity for collaboration. And looking ahead, Pearl Harbor will host a series of special events this Memorial Day weekend. Guests can enjoy boat tours, screenings, and a live dive off the USS Arizona battleship. It all concludes with a ceremony on Monday. For more information, you can head to our website, khon2.com. Back in the islands, it was a tremendous opportunity for local keiki interested in football.
4: Yeah, former high school all-star quarterback Jaden Maiava held a free youth football camp in Palolo Valley Monday night.
2: Armitage Riberall was there and has more on the USC star's inaugural event.
27: Current USC quarterback and former Kaimuki Bulldog Jaden Maiava is back on the islands this week giving back to his community.
28: Feels amazing. Just everybody who showed up and showed out. You know, I got a really good group of people around me that really helped us put this together.
27: The former Bulldog holding a kids camp for ages 6 to 14 at the Palolo Valley District Park, and a chance for the next generation of future Hawaii prep stars to learn from one of its best.
30: It shows what resilience and the building of character and faith can do for a person. Seeing him grow and build resilience and character throughout that time was I'm proud and happy for him. And to see him now come back here and give back to his community is amazing.
28: It means everything. When I was their age, I'd never thought I'd be throwing my own camp here, but you know, being able to do that with the people around me, with the help that I've been, you know, lended, just being able to, you know, come back to the community and, you know, be present.
27: Now these young athletes going through QB drills, running back drills, and much more.
7: It's really cool that he brought everybody together to like show their skills and help kids learn.
27: And even Hawaii Governor Josh Green showing up to show his support.
28: Yeah, it was unbelievable. I didn't think he was gonna show up. It was a great surprise. And yeah, we kind of just walked around, told him the different drills that we had for all the players and all the participants. And yeah, it was a good time.
27: As this was his first ever camp, Maiava looks to hold more of these in the future. Reporting for KHON2 Sports, I'm Mitch Riberall.
2: Awesome stuff. Great job, Jaden, going back to give back to his neighbor. I remember him at Kaimuki High School, and I was like, man, this kid's huge. Then I moved to Nevada, went to UNLV, then went to SC. He had a wonderful season last year.
4: Yeah, great season. And you can see in that one clip, he's reliving his Keiki days.
2: Yeah.
4: Go, good fun.
2: Yeah, exactly. Yeah, good fun out there. One of the favorites for the Heisman Trophy this year. So we'll see how it goes, but he's definitely up there.
4: Yeah, definitely representing the 808, always got to give back.
2: Yeah, right on, Jaden. All right, coming up next, Brittany will have an in-depth look at your island weather forecast.
4: But first, let's take a quick look outside. Beautiful weather so far, so good. Grab your favorite breakfast and coffee this morning.
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24: We were
1: forward areas and expecting some light rain for the east sides of the islands today. But for now, you could see minimal shower activity. Trade winds are about 15 to 20 miles per hour already. They could exceed 30 plus, which means we could get an advisory as early as tomorrow. But for today, should be relatively moderate to breezy conditions. Small craft advisory has been issued, though, statewide. That starts this evening through Friday. And then we've got the gale watch that's already in effect for easterly islands offshore areas. Now, the windy conditions are expected to last all the way through the second half of this week. No new storm systems as we head into the rest of May, thankfully. Coming up next, we'll also take a look at that surf report. Looks rather minimal, so pretty nice island-to-island weather for you as we step into the rest of this forecast period. Drier trends Sunday through next Wednesday with trade winds easing starting towards the end of this weekend. So partly cloudy to mostly sunny skies by Sunday and through the second half of the forecast period by this time next week. That's it as for our forecast for now. Brian, I'll send things over to you.
4: Thank you, Brittany, for that weather update. 6:25, we'll head out the door and check on these traffic cameras. We'll start on our surface streets, Kapi'olani Boulevard and Kalakaua Avenue. Of course, this could be one of your routes into Waikiki if you work in Waikiki this morning. We'll make our way to our flow map and we'll start it right here on the Garden Isle on Kauai. If you're heading towards Anahola, even towards north of the island, Kilauea, Princeville and Hanalei, looking pretty good. So we'll check on the Valley Isle, the island of Maui, heading south towards Kihei, not too bad. Kula Highway, probably going to be picking up some traffic as you make your way towards Kahului this morning, Wailuku towards Waiehu on Maui, not too bad. And right here on Hawaii Island,

0: 34 minutes right now from YNI, 33 for both Kapolei and Eva. And if you're coming on over from Mililani, about 29 minutes for you guys, 16-minute drive from Kaneohe, 17 minutes from Kailua using the Pali Highway, and 14 minutes from Hawaiʻikai. We'll get ready. Top stories of the morning are just ahead. And Hawaii Island officials asking for help following the fourth traffic fatality in just 5 days. What they have to say when Wake Up Today continues.
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0: Aloha and good morning. Welcome back to Wake Up Today on this Wednesday. Before we get to your news, let's get a check on the forecast with Brittany. 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
12: Morning, Sam. Good morning, everyone, and happy early Wednesday. We've got beautiful blue skies to start you off for this morning. For the most part, some dry trends as we head forward into this Wednesday. We've got some rain showers currently for Hawaii Island, east side there of Maui, Maui County, but it's pretty sparse for the western half of the state, which will include Oahu and for Kauai. And you could see those rain showers, heaviest amount will be for Hilo, south-southeast side of Hawaii Island. Even Waimea and Hawaii of the Big Islands got some rain, as well as Hana now. Pretty typical with the trade winds. The trade winds are expected to increase today, becoming fairly breezy and strong into Thursday and then through the rest of this week. So we could hit advisory levels Thursday until about Saturday. So we'll keep you up to date there on that one. We've got 77 degrees currently outside and somewhat of some increasing trades already since my last report. 17 miles per hour now over in town. Now let's take a look at the ocean forecast for you. We're under advisory level in terms of the surf. Slightly elevated conditions for the east shores though. 4 to 6, that'll bump up tomorrow, an uptick to be about 6 to 8. South shores 3 to 5, north 2 to 4, west facing 1 to 3, with some smaller surf conditions expected tomorrow, north and west flat to 2. And a look at the 7-day forecast for you on the screen. The windy conditions will last until about Saturday before the trades ease starting Sunday through next week. No new storm systems expected for the rest of May, so should be some nice island-to-island weather for you as you head out for the next 7 days. That's it for our forecast, Brian. I'll send things over to you.
0: Thank you, Brittany, for that weather update. 6:32, let's check on that traffic. Go ahead north of Kauai on the Garden Isle. We'll check on

0: heading towards Kilauea, Princeville, or even Hialeah this morning. Not too bad as far as traffic, lack there of traffic. So most of the traffic going to be southern, the south part of the island, Hanapepe, towards Kalaheo this morning. Right here on the island of Maui, Hana Highway looks good. Haiku, Paia, Kula Highway will get in some traffic as you make your way towards Kahului and then Wailuku towards Waiahu. Not too bad as far as that traffic as well. Hawaii Island coming up next. And if you're heading towards Hilo or if you're living in Hilo, got a little bit of traffic making its way towards Hilo this morning. But again, not by much. And Kailua Kona was looking Maikai when we checked earlier. We had a couple earlier accidents on the west side of Farrington Highway, which has been cleared. But you see that remnants on Farrington Highway through Ma'ili as you approach towards Nanakuli and Nanakuli Avenue. H1 heading townbound, not too bad. Just a pocket of yellow right there. And of course, Skyline going to be in the blue this morning from that East Kapolei Station towards Pearl Harbor at 23 minutes, 26, if you're headed off to the airport. We'll head outside and we'll check on these cameras here. Here's Kapi'olani Boulevard and Kalakaua Avenue. And again, most of that traffic has been cleared as far as just getting through towards Waikiki this morning. We'll check on those drive times again. 76 minutes right now from Waianae, 34-minute drive for Kapolei and Ewa. And if you're coming on over from Mililani, it's going to be about 30 minutes for you guys. 17-minute drive from the windward side in Kaneohe and Kailua. And Hawaii Kai, we'll see you guys here in about 14 minutes. Well, you may want to avoid the H1 freeway and streets near UH Manoa this week. The San Sheriff Center is the site of 9 high school commencement ceremonies this month. Now, it started Monday night and caused a lot of eastbound traffic on the H1. Now, there are more graduations taking place tonight through Saturday and again next week. Speaking of Saturday, expect a lot of traffic with Farrington High School and MidPac both having ceremonies in Manoa. Farrington's graduation starts at 4 p.m., MidPac at 5 p.m. on its own campus. Sending back to you, Sam.
1: All right, mahalo, Brian. There's been another traffic death on the Big Island. Police say a 58-year-old man, Max Matos, from Curtis Town, died Monday after he crashed his motorcycle in Keao. Officers say he was speeding and overtaking a vehicle when he crashed into another car. He was pronounced dead at the hospital. This marks the fourth traffic fatality on Big Island in just 5 days, 13 since the start of the year. And Hawaii County officials continue to stress the importance of safe driving.
2: Many of these traffic fatalities are, you know, preventable. Anytime somebody dies on one of our roadways, it's a huge impact on the community. I mean, these are somebody's, you know, loved ones, neighbors, you know, family, friends.
1: Mayor Kimo Alameda also asked the state for help to improve traffic safety island-wide. In a letter to Governor Josh Green, he requests multiple safety equipment installations, including speed radar signs, signage warnings, and installation of rumble strips and delineators across Daniel Keanoe Highway. On Maui, a woman has died after crashing her car in Kihei last week on Honoa Pi'ilani Highway. Police identified her as 55-year-old Teresa Kempisi of Haiku. They say her car drifted across a grass median into oncoming traffic, where she crashed head-on with another vehicle. Police say she was not wearing a seatbelt. She is the third traffic fatality on Maui this year. In just a few hours, we'll find out who will lead the Honolulu Police Department. The three finalists for chief were interviewed individually yesterday by the Honolulu Police Commission. The finalists are Mike Lambert, a former HPD major and current Department of Law Enforcement director, David Lazar, longtime assistant chief in San Francisco, and Scott Ebner, a current police chief in Georgia and former high-ranking New Jersey state police official. Stay with KHON2 News for the latest updates. Governor Josh Green and Hawaii's four county mayors will welcome leaders from Japan today. The 2026 Hawaii-Japan Sister Summit is taking place today and tomorrow. Representatives from Hawaii's six sister prefectures and 30 Japan sister cities and towns will be in attendance. The two-day summit will focus on strengthening relationships and provides an opportunity for collaboration in areas like sports tourism, trade and investment, and cultural exchange. Meanwhile, it's a no-go for a kyo-dojo that was planned for Kaimuki. After community pushback, the city says a Japanese archery facility will not be built at Maumai Nature Park. The Hawaii Kyodo Foundation says, despite support from the neighborhood board, the community wants the park to remain as is.
3: And it was important for us to correct any misinformation so that the neighborhood could then make a judgment based on facts. And once we got cleared up a lot of that misinformation, I think it was still the sentiment of the community that they wanted to preserve the park more in an untouched state.
1: The foundation says despite the setback, it's received a lot of interest from people wanting to learn the martial art. It still intends to build a Kyo Dojo somewhere on Oahu in partnership with the Parks and Rec Department. Time just turned 6:37. Football fans, get your cowboy hats and boots ready.
4: Yeehaw.
0: Get ready because Super Bowl heading to Nashville, Sam.
1: Yeah, the NFL announced that the city will host the country's most beloved sporting event for the 2029-2030 season. The game will take place at the newly constructed Nissan Stadium, which is set to open up next year.
0: Yeah, this will be the first time that Nashville has hosted the Super Bowl. The city did, however, welcome 600,000 fans when it hosted the NFL draft back in 2019.
1: Yeah, maybe you thought it said get your cowboy hats ready because you thought the Cowboys were going to be in the Super Bowl. We all know that's not going to happen.
0: Yeah.
1: I kid, my fellow football fans. This is a wonderful city to do this because of the country music capital, basically, of the world. It's kind of like New Orleans where you have this like giant party there for the Super Bowl.
0: Great.
1: Huge football town. I think it'd be great.
0: I mean, the French Quarter goes off, Nashville, and then the halftime show has got to be...
1: Yeah, you gotta do like some country music stuff for the halftime show, right? That'd be pretty cool.
0: Garth Brooks, Brooks and Dunn.
1: Yeah.
0: Gotta be the legendary guy.
1: Yeah.
0: You never know.
1: That'd be good fun.
0: All right, well, stick around. Coming up, I'll have a live look at your traffic hotspots and your drive times heading into town.
1: And donations are needed as the Hawaiian Humane Society is at capacity. We'll tell you how you can help when Wake Up Today continues.
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0: 6:41. We'll check on that traffic. And of course, we'll start right here on the island of Oahu. Two earlier accidents. That's why you see a lot of red here. It was Barrington Highway, Nanakuli Avenue. That one got cleared up, but the remnants of those two earlier accidents really slowing things down from the west side. But once you jump on the freeway, not too bad and not much in the way of traffic. Of course, Skyline going to be in the blue this morning. We got all the stations. We'll focus on that East Kapolei station towards Pearl Harbor at 23 minutes 26 if you're headed off to the airport. report. So we head outside, and again, those cars at the light going to make that right into Waikiki this morning. This could be a route if you are working in our tourism industry, and we'll check on those drive times again. Zip lane, by the way, is open to about 9 o'clock this morning. So drive times coming through, 71 minutes is getting a little bit less, so that's good news for everyone from the west side out in Waianae, 35-minute drive from Kapolei, 34-minute drive from Ewa. And if you're coming on over from Mililani, just about 31 minutes for you guys, 18-minute drive from Kaneohe and Kailua and Hawaii Kai. We'll see you guys here in just about 15 minutes as we check on today's weather with Brittany.
4: Thanks, Brian. Here's a look into the forecast center. Let's start off with those weather and marine alerts we've got for today. We've been talking about them all morning long. We've got the gale watch that's in effect for the channels in between Molokai and Maui, Maui County, and you could see Hawaii Island. And then the small craft advisory that's still in effect for all the boaters out there. Windy conditions for the offshore areas statewide. That includes starting tonight all the way through Friday. So not the best time to be out on those waters, especially if you're in a small boat, charter, or vessel. And we're expecting those trades to increase 15 to 25 miles per hour today, could exceed upwards of 30 plus miles per hour by tomorrow, hitting advisory level, but also bringing in just some nice island weather for us. So partly cloudy skies for leeward areas and some light windward mauka showers expected for the next week ahead. In addition to that, pretty much stable conditions as we head towards the second half of this week. No new storm systems expected for the next week ahead. That will include the rest of May. And a look at the 7-day forecast for you on the screen. Less than 20% chance of showers now through Saturday. Less than 10% chance Sunday moving through early next week, including Sunday through next week, Wednesday. Now, donations are needed to help shelter animals at the Hawaiian Humane Society. The two campuses are at capacity with over 900 animals in their care. Towel and blanket supplies are running low. The shelter says these items help transform kennels into warmer spaces and help animals feel more secure, as well as protect puppies from potential illness.
5: Part of how we try to provide care for our animals is to try to create as much of a loving home as we can while they're with us. And blankets and towels are part of that. You know, a kennel can be a really cold space. So creating some soft surfaces for them to feel comfortable, for them to feel a little bit more like home, is such a great impactful way for them while they're staying with us.
4: Mm-hmm. Donations can be dropped off at both the Mo'ili'ili and Kosasa family campuses. You can also order towels directly from the shelter's Amazon wish list. So please take a look at that after this during the break. All right, and coming up next, the stories you need to know before you step out the door. And fur babies or skin dogs will tell you how family dynamics might be shifting when Wake Up Today continues.
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3: A man who pled no contest to a Kaka'ako road rage attack is scheduled to be sentenced today. Nathaniel Rademach faces a fine and up to 7 years in prison. He was already on parole after serving time for a series of similar attacks in California. The State Department of Human Services director has abruptly announced his retirement. Ryan Yamane has been head of DHS since 2024. Current Deputy Director Joseph Campos II will serve as acting director. Over 300,000 people rode Honolulu's rail system last month. That's the most ever, and the first time it topped that record number. HART is looking for contractors for the next phase, which includes parking lots at the UH West Oahu campus and East Kapolei stations. And the baseball Bows begin their postseason run today at the Big West Tournament in Irvine. Today's winner-go-home single elimination game against Cal State Fullerton is set for 3 p.m. Hawaii time. For continuing coverage, you can stay with KH12 Sports, both on air and online. Fur babies or skin dogs?
0: Well, Sam, new data shows how pets may be shifting traditional family dynamics, with pet parenthood becoming a priority rather than a placeholder.
3: Yeah, a report by Life360 found nearly 60% of pet owners are prioritizing their furry friends over planning for children. But pet parents also say their pets have influenced their daily plans. 23% say they've skipped social engagements to avoid leaving their pets at home. And 26% say they've adjusted travel plans to accommodate their furry friends.
0: Yeah, Life360 says pet parenting is beginning to rival traditional parenthood, with 62% saying pets allow for more freedom than having children. However, 27% of current pet owners say they do plan to eventually have kids. And more than half say a furry first child is a good way for couples to see if they're ready for Kiki.
3: Yeah, I think that's true. I think personal experience, my wife and I got a dog before we had kids. I think it prepares you a little bit for taking care of somebody other than yourself, the sacrifices that you got to make, especially when it comes to travel, because you can't just leave the house and like leave the pet at home, right? Yeah. You can't just do everything on a whim. You got to plan ahead.
0: Responsibility takes a lot of planning ahead. So
3: yeah,
0: you got kids and furry friends.
3: Fur babies, skin dogs, got it all. Tortoise. Everything.
0: So the advice to the people, get pets before?
3: I think if you can get, it doesn't have to be anything crazy, right? But if you can get a pet, if your place is pet friendly and you can get one beforehand, I think it trains you a little bit as far as how to plan ahead, as far as not thinking about only yourself in regards to everything you do in life. So it helps a lot.
0: Well, there you go. That's
3: no pets, right?
0: Nope. Had a fish, but that's like, fish. Yeah, that's so easy to take care of. But yeah. Yeah.
3: Fish is a good way to start. That's my first pet ever was a betta. So that's a good way to start.
0: Start a kit right there.
3: Yeah.
0: All right, when we come back, we'll check in your surf and your weather forecast.
3: But first, let's take a quick peek outside, see how this Wednesday morning is shaping up. Not a lot of clouds out there, folks. Turning out to be a gorgeous one. We got some windy conditions up ahead. We'll tell you about that as well as the surf when we return.
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13: 25 miles per hour. Couldn't even touch on 30 miles per hour for some areas. That could reach advisory level as we head into Thursday. So we'll keep you up to date there. We've got partly cloudy trends expected this morning and this afternoon with some light windward Mauka showers through the second half of this week. Besides the weather and marine alerts, the nice trade wind weather should help keep us nice and comfortable. No new storm systems for the rest of May for the next week and a half. So speaking of that, here's a look at the 7-day forecast. The trades will finally ease starting Sunday through early and midweek next week with more moderate conditions. Sunday, mostly sunny, and then Monday through Wednesday, partly cloudy skies. That's it as for our forecast. Let's take a look at that surf report with Gary. Good morning, Gary.
12: Hey, good Wednesday morning, Brittany. Well, the North Shore is tiny, barely 2 feet, little trade wind wrap, little north-northwest, and Menahuni size. We have Makaha a little bit bigger, 1 to 2, occasional 3 on that south-southwest, but it's only every 20, 30 minutes. Be patient in town, too, for those three-footers, but they're out there. We've got Diamond Head and Sandy Beach, a bumpy 2 to 3. Sandy's is the most powerful spot on the island today. And Makapu'u, 1 to 2, with three-foot sets breaking on the outside. Small craft advisories, all waters, nuke and trade through Memorial Day weekend. The high tides right now, 0.5 feet. Low tides at noon at 0 feet, mean sea level. And then a big high tide at 7:30 this evening. Sun setting these days for the green flash at 7:04 and rising for the Dawn Patrol, 5:51. And that's the update powered by Le'ahi Health has kicked off the Hoffa Bowl combo. That's right, $16. We know how you love the Taco Tuesdays and Saturdays, and now we've got Wednesdays and Sundays, Hoffa Bowl. That's right, get that and a smoothie for just $16. 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All right, Brian, back to you. How's traffic?
0: GQ, mahalo for that surf update. Traffic, not too bad. Again, let's take a look as far as the traffic outside. Again, the surface streets going to get busy this morning. If you're heading H1, heading Taumont, of course, zip lane is open, should remain open to about 9 o'clock this morning. We had a couple accidents on the west side that got cleared up, but then the remnants of that traffic accidents still kind of holding steady. You can see one right there was on Farrington Highway near Nanakuli Avenue, and that kind of backed things up for a bit. So H1 heading Taumont, once you get on that freeway, not too bad as far as the lack of traffic. And, of course, Skyline going to be in the blue this morning from that East Kapolei Station towards Pearl Harbor at 23 minutes 26 if you're headed off to the airport. So let's check out those drive times at 6:56. 69 minutes is the drive time from Waianae. 34 for Kapolei, 36-minute drive from Ewa. And if you're coming on over from Mililani, about 31 minutes for you guys. 19-minute drive from Kaneohe, 20 minutes from Kailua using the Pali Highway. And Hawaii Kai, we'll see you guys here in about 20 minutes as well. Well, top stories of the morning are coming up next, including the latest city plans for Kaimuki's historic Queen Theater. You can comment on it, but you have to act fast. We got those details just ahead.
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6: Hi, good morning, Sam. Good morning, everyone. Happy midweek Wednesday. We've got beautiful, partly cloudy skies overlooking Honolulu right now, but passing showers for Maui, Maui County areas and Hawaii Island today. With some increasing winds, winds could be breeziest for our easterly islands, which will include Maui and the Big Island this morning and this afternoon. Western half of the state remains drier as you step into the first half of this Wednesday, but you could see the east side showers there over in Hana. We've got some for Hawaii and Waimea, and then Hawaii Island, really the whole southeast side of the Big Island's got some rain right now. Now we'll jump into the rest of our forecast as you head into this Wednesday. We've got current conditions overlooking in town right now with partly cloudy skies. Temperatures comfortable at 78 degrees, 15 mile per hour northeast trade winds pushing through. Ocean forecast for you to start you off for the east, elevated 4 to 6, south 3 to 5, south 2 to 4, west-facing shores at 1 to 3, with a downward trend in the northwest shores tomorrow at 0 to 2. Elevated uptick shores for the east at 6 to 8 for Thursday tomorrow, though, and then about 3 to 5 still for the south surf. The week ahead for you is on the screen. Windy conditions will be expected Thursday through Saturday. We could even hit advisory levels for all islands, especially looks like Maui County spots and Hawaii Island through the weekend. Trade winds ease for all islands starting Sunday through the middle of next week Wednesday, with partly cloudy to mostly sunny skies for leeward areas and brief passing showers still for windward areas, windward Mauka spots, all week long from now through this weekend. That's it for our forecast, Brian. I'll send things over to you.
7: Thank you, Brittany, for that weather update. 701, we'll check on that traffic. And, of course, we'll start it right here on the island of Kauai. If you're heading towards Kapaa this morning up north, so looking pretty good through Lihue and, of course, towards Kapaa this morning, not too bad as far on Kauai. We'll make that flow map go right here to the island of Maui and, again, South Kihei Road, picking up some traffic heading in towards Kihei this morning. Wailuku going to get busy as well as we head towards Kahului through Kula Highway. That's going to get picking up some morning traffic this morning. So we'll make the Hawaii Island is coming up next, and the flow map is right here. Going to show you that traffic slowly but surely moving towards Kailua Kona if you are on that portion of the island on Hawaii Island. On the island of Oahu, most of that traffic, H1 heading townbound, but before you even get there, you can see Farrington Highway. We've got that backlog of traffic from that earlier accident, two accidents, in fact, that have been cleared up. H1 heading townbound, not too bad. And then Skyline, of course, going to be in the blue from that East Kapolei Station towards Pearl Harbor at 23 minutes. 26 if you're headed off to the airport. H1 heading townbound again. The zip lane is open, should remain open to about 9 o'clock this morning. Surface streets getting busy and drive times are here. So 2 out of 3 from the west side in that slower yellow zone. 72 minutes right now from Waianae. 33-minute drive from Kapolei, 35 minutes out the door from Ewa. And if you're coming on over from Mililani, it's about 30 minutes for you guys. 20-minute drive from the windward side in Kaneohe. And if you're using the Pali Highway from Kailua, that's going to be 21 minutes this morning. And Hawaii Kai, we'll see you guys here in just about 21 minutes. Sam, back to you.
5: All right, mahalo, Brian. Former longtime Democratic Congressman Barney Frank has died. The Massachusetts lawmaker was best known as a leader for LGBTQ plus rights. In 1987, he became the first member of Congress to publicly come out as gay. And in 2012, he also became the first lawmaker in office to marry someone of the same sex. In an interview last month, Frank said he hoped he would be remembered as someone who embraced a set of progressive ideals while at the same time never forced it upon voters prematurely. Barney Frank was 86 years old. Back at home, a man who pled no contest to a road rage attack is scheduled to be sentenced today. The assault on a Kaka'ako street last May involving Nathaniel Rademach was caught on video. At the time, he was on parole after serving time for a series of similar attacks in California. Prosecutors are asking that he be sentenced to consecutive terms for two of the charges, which would extend his prison sentence. His defense attorney will argue against that, writing in a court filing that he's been diagnosed with several mental health disorders, and says in the months prior to the incident, he had been prescribed medicine that had a side effect of, quote, making him feel like he wanted to punch everybody. Again, sentencing is set for today. We'll make sure to follow up for you. Charges are pending for a 30-year-old man arrested for an attempted murder of a law enforcement officer. It happened yesterday afternoon in the Kalaeloa area. Police say officers were attempting to locate a suspect when he accelerated a vehicle toward the officers and almost hit them. The suspect crashed into two police cars. The 30-year-old was arrested for attempted murder and other offenses. HPD says the car involved was stolen. One officer suffered a minor injury. We'll be following up today on yesterday's abrupt retirement of Ryan Yamane as the State Department of Human Services director. Yamane had been head of DHS since 2024. Before that, he was a state representative from 2004 to 2023. Governor Josh Green thanked Yamane for his service. Current Deputy Director Joseph Campos II will serve as acting director. The results of this year's Oahu Point and Time Count will be revealed later today. The count is a federally mandated census meant to provide a snapshot of people experiencing homelessness in shelters and on the streets. It was done back in January for the first time since 2024. The report helps guide funding and solutions to the state's ongoing housing crisis. The study was not conducted on Oahu last year due to a lack of resources, but 2 years ago, a little over 44,000 individuals were experiencing homelessness. Over 300,000 people rode Honolulu's rail system last month. That's the most ever and the first time it has topped that number. The Rail Transit Authority is looking for contractors for parking lot expansion projects. The procurement process starts for Waipahu next month, with the parking lots in Kapolei going out by the end of the year.
3: Also to generate interest and competition, quite frankly, in these bidding opportunities. With more competition, hopefully there's better pricing and we can, you know, reduce the overall cost to the project.
5: Those projects are scheduled to be completed by 2031 and are part of an estimated $500 million in contracts being offered for Skyline projects. Honolulu City Council Chair Tommy Waters wants the city to take over the historic Queen Theater in Kaimuki and turn it back into a community performance space. Waters introduced a resolution urging the city to acquire and refurbish the building after it was put up for sale in April. He told the Kaimuki Neighborhood Board that a revitalized theater would serve local students, musicians, and the community.
8: All the parents go eat in the restaurants right across the street, then go watch their kids perform. You got the ukulele school right over there. Those kids could go. Kalani High School doesn't have a performing arts center. They could go and do their plays.
5: The public can submit testimony on the resolution to the City Council's Zoning and Planning Committee before its 9 a.m. meeting tomorrow. Time is 7:06 now. The city continues preparations ahead of their Memorial Day celebration. Mike Moniz joins us now live from Kilauea District Park with more. Aloha and good morning, Mikey.
9: Aloha and good morning, Sam, and good morning, Hawaii. Yes, everyone, just like Sam said, it is ahead of the Memorial Day celebration. It's happening on Monday, and all this weekend, everybody is invited to come out, everyone of all ages is to come out to celebrate by doing their so'ale tradition. Here to tell us more, we got my friend Nate. Good to see you.
10: Good to see you. Aloha kakahiaka.
9: Okay, so we are going to be, you know, stringing some lei. Mm-hmm. We have some plumeria in front of us. Lei ku'i. Ku'i means to pierce, so we are actually just making our own lei. But this is really cool because I just told everybody that you have been, this has been a tradition for over 75 years.
10: Yeah.
9: You know, thinking back over the past 75 years, why do you think it's so meaningful to the friends and families who come out here?
10: Yeah, you know what, it's such a shared experience showing gratitude for those who came before us. You know, 75 years that the city has been honoring a commitment made when Punch Bowl first opened back in the 1940s after World War II. Our mayor at the time made a commitment to put a fresh lay on every single grave for Memorial Day, and we've honored that commitment. And you know, unfortunately, the amount of graves at Punch Bowl has grown at that time. We're at about 38,000 graves at the National Memorial Cemetery. Wow. So this is a big effort. So we need as many folks to come and help us sew lay for Memorial Day.
9: Right, and also it's therapeutic.
10: It really is, yeah. And you really have that bonding experience with the people who you do it with. Not only, I mean, these flowers smell great.
9: They
10: you're
9: smell
10: outside
9: amazing.
10: In the park or at Honolulu Hale, but you're also having that really shared experience and connecting with your community, because the folks in those parks or in those areas probably live around there.
9: You know, let's piggyback on, you know, the topic of the parks and the community, because Kilauea District Park is one of the many parks that people can come out and participate in the Soa Lei tradition. Could you list all those other parks that people can come out to this weekend?
10: Oh gosh, you put me on the spot.
9: Look at your notes. Look
10: at
9: your
10: notes. I have right here.
9: Live television.
10: Yeah, so I know that Honolulu Hale, Kapolei Hale,
9: okay.
10: We try to aim for really every corner of the island. So we've got Mililani District Park, Booth District Park. There's, I think, Kilauea District Park. I'll just go through the list.
9: Yeah.
10: So Alapu'umalu Community Park,
9: okay.
10: Booth District Park, Ho'umalahia Botanical Garden, Honolulu and Kapolei Hale,
9: right.
10: Kailua District Park, Makualii Senior Center over on Kalakaua, Makaulay District Park, Mililani District Park, Wahiawa Botanical Garden, Waianae District Park, Waiawai District Park, Wailupe, Waimanalo, and Waipahu District Parks.
9: Literally all over Oahu. And if anybody wanted to log online, maybe they want to be a volunteer, maybe they want to learn more, maybe they want to get all of that parks, the list of all those parks, what's a good website they should log on to?
10: Yeah, we have a dedicated website for the ceremony. It's bit.ly/Mayor's Memorial Day. And we'll have all the plumeria here. We'll have the lace sewing needle. We'll have the thread as well, too. So just come down. But if you have a tree that's got plumeria, typically any type of plumeria other than Singapore plumeria or crown flower, please bring that down too, because we need, the more flowers we have, the more lei we can make.
9: Okay, perfect. And of course, everybody, we'll have more information on our website, kh12.com. Thank you so much, Nate. I appreciate you.
10: Thank you, Mikey.
9: All right, Sam, I'm going to send it back over to you.
10: All right, I'll get back to work.
11: All right, yeah, back to work, fellas. Mahalo, Mikey and Nate. In observance of Memorial Day, another lantern ceremony is taking place this weekend on the Big Island. The Hawaii Care Choices 22nd Annual Celebration of Life is happening at Reeds Bay in Hilo this Sunday. The ceremony brings the first bone dance of the season, live music, hula memorial activities, some food vendors, and a celebration of loved ones who have passed. The event begins at 3 p.m. Lanterns will be released into the bay at sunset. All right, folks, coming up next, we'll have the latest forecast to help you get ready for today as well as the upcoming holiday weekend. And a project to extend one of Hawaii's biggest highways. 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
7: Welcome back to Wake Up Today, 7:13, as we take a look at the traffic this morning right here on the island of Oahu. Most of that traffic should be right about here, H1 through that Waikele stretch, but looking so far, so good. Wanalua Freeway, Nimitz Highway, those alternate routes are open. Of course, you see Skyline going to be right here in the blue. We got all the stations, but we'll focus on that East Kapolei station as you make your way towards Pearl Harbor at 23 minutes 26 if you're headed off to the airport. The reason why that portion of the freeway looked pretty good is because everyone is over here, H1 and Ward, H1 Liliha, that traffic again making its way towards town. Coming on over from the east side using Kalani Anaole Highway, that's getting busy as well. And then you take that Kapi'olani Boulevard exit, you see traffic building up on Kapi'olani Boulevard heading towards Date Street and even heading further in towards the Ala Moana Shopping Center. So Kapi'olani Boulevard, if that's going to be one of your surface streets. And speaking of Kapi'olani Boulevard, here we go, Kalakaua Avenue. As we head outside, that traffic making a left towards Ala Moana, that traffic at the light going to make its way towards Waikiki this morning. So we do got those drive times again, 70 minutes right now from Waianae, 35-minute drive coming on over from Kapolei, 36 minutes from Ewa. And if you're coming on over from Mililani, that's going to be 33 minutes for you guys, 23 minutes on the windward side, and Kaneohe, 25 from Kailua using the Pali Highway, and a 26-minute drive from Hawaii Kai. Well, get ready. You're invited to learn more about a project to extend the Daniel K. Inouye Highway, also known as Saddle Road, on the Big Island. The DOT wants to extend the highway from Mamalohoa Highway to the Queen Kahumanu Highway South Kohala, improving traffic between East and West Hawaii. Today's public meeting starts at 6 p.m. at the Waikoloa Elementary and Middle School Cafeteria. And over on the Garden Isle on Kauai, the DOT is alerting travelers of construction at Lihue Airport. It will impact curbside pickup and drop-off. Work will be done to improve the airport's three crosswalks and traffic signals. During construction, one of the three crosswalks will be closed at a time. Construction is set to begin next Tuesday and finish in March of next year. We'll stay right there. The stories you need to know about are coming up next, and how you can avoid payment complications resulting in late or missed payments with your financial institution. Better Business Bureau joins us live with more when Wake Up Today returns.
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25: 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In Dodgers Padre, Shohei Ohtani meets Randy Vasquez. The former is in the NL Cy Young hunt, while the surprising latter has thrown together three quality starts in his last four. In a contest in which runs shall be a premium, this bettor is only going to land down under 7.5 runs. 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
7: It's carrying more debt now than ever before. And local Better Business Bureau complaint data suggests that the money lender you choose to do business with can make the difference between paying off debt successfully or ending up in collections. BBB's Cameron Nakashima joins us now with the details. Aloha and good morning, Cameron. Thank you so much for stopping by with us.
6: Aloha and good morning, Sam.
7: What is BBB hearing locally about money lending companies?
6: So what we're hearing is who you borrow from matters. So in the past year, Hawaii residents filed 63 complaints and 11 negative reviews involving banks, credit unions, credit card companies, and other financial services. And in many of these, the biggest issues are involving payment complications or important miscommunications with staff or unclear terms, all of this potentially resulting in late or missing payments. And these problems become pretty substantial for people, right? Because when you're borrowing money from these companies, that can impact all facets of your life. So that could impact your paycheck, your savings, your credit score, which of course then impacts your ability to borrow in the future, right? So that can impact your ability to buy a car or a home in the future. So when things go wrong, that impact can be serious and long lasting is what we're seeing.
7: What do these complaints typically look like for the average consumer? And can you give an example?
6: Yeah, absolutely. So in most of these cases, what it really boils down to is transparency and communication responsiveness. So all businesses make mistakes occasionally, right? But what really happens here is when customer service is hard to reach or problems take weeks to resolve, those issues end up snowballing into all sorts of things like overdraft fees, damaged credit, maybe collection disputes. All of these might have been avoided if the business had responded to the customer more immediately or potentially more clearly. And so an example of this is, you know, the most common complaint that we're seeing filed against financial companies describes a customer's feeling like the debt payoff or the debt collection practices are communicated in a way that is intentionally misleading, deceptive, or harmful to their financial well-being.
7: Yikes, that's some scary stuff. Okay, so yeah. For viewers to find a trustworthy financial institution, what do they need to do?
6: So the first thing is compare your options carefully. So starting off on the right foot, making sure that your expectations and what you need out of a financial institution is aligning with what's actually being offered out there. So if you're looking for maybe lower rates or maybe lower fees, maybe look at an online bank, online-only bank, or maybe a credit union. They tend to offer those things. But the trade-off on that is if you're looking for someone who's going to have more physical branches, more physical locations, maybe a little bit more accessible customer service, you might want to go with a larger bank. So those are some things to weigh just to kind of start you off on the right foot. The second thing is make sure that the institution is federally insured. And so for a bank, that's going to be FDIC insured. If we're looking at a credit union, that is NCUA insured. And that's going to protect your deposit. That's that money going in up to $250,000. And so those are two ways to get, you know, insured. And the third thing, though, is really what this boils down to, which is to research before opening an account, a credit card, taking out a loan with an institution, look at its reputation. So do customers say that the communication coming from that institution is deceptive or that it's helpful. And so from our perspective, this means go look them up on BBB.org, look at reviews, complaints. Are they BBB accredited? Are they accountable? And are they responding to their consumers if things do go wrong? And what does that actually look like? So all of these things taken together, it's going to help you find a financial institution that's going to, one, meet your needs, but also prioritizes transparency, responsiveness, and treating you fairly, which is really the most important thing.
0: Of course, you folks at BBB.org have a bunch of free tools to do so. I use it all the time for a variety of different reasons. Financial institution, maybe the most important of which to do so. Cameron, thank you so much for stopping by with us this morning.
6: Thank you, Sam.
0: All right, folks, coming up next, a quick check on your morning traffic conditions. And just ahead, Brittany will have your full forecast for today, as well as that upcoming holiday weekend. Keep it here. Wake Up Today. We'll be right back.
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12: PM. Through Friday until about 6 a.m. And then we've got the gale watch. It's not advisory or warning level, but gale watch, that's in effect. Channels in between Molokai, Maui, Maui County, and Hawaii Island. And we'll jump to the rest of this forecast here. Trade winds, they are increasing 15 to 20 miles per hour now, 20 to even 30 expected for the afternoon, with stronger winds for easterly islands and more wet weather expected for Maui County and the Big Island through the rest of today. Light windward mauka showers still could be available there and shown for over the Ko'olau's for Oahu and for Kauai County areas. So we could see some of the wet weather potential, but it will be a little bit higher for Maui and the Big Island. Partly cloudy, though, for the leeward areas for all islands as we head forward into this Wednesday. And we'll see pretty consistent trends now through about

0: that Zip Lane is open, should remain open to about 9 o'clock this morning. H1 heading townbound through that Waikele stretch, not much in the way of traffic. Good news, especially if you're coming on over from the west side. Of course, Skyline going to be in the blue this morning from the East Kapolei station towards Pearl Harbor at 23 minutes 26 if you're headed off to the airport. Most of that traffic has found its way to this portion of the freeway, H1 and Ward, H1 Liliha, all picking up lots of traffic as you make your way further in towards downtown and the Waikiki area. So drive times are coming in at 7:27, 75 minutes right now for Waianae, 37 for Kapolei, a 40-minute drive from Ewa. And if you're coming on over from Mililani, it's going to be 34 minutes for you guys, 24 from the windward side in Kaneohe. Kailua using that Pali Highway is going to be 27 minutes. And Ho'ikai, we'll see you guys here in just about 29 minutes. Well, get ready. Top stories of the morning are coming up next. And, of course, that includes a live report from Mikey Muniz. How's it going, Mikey?
1: Hey, good morning, Brian. Good morning, Hawaii. It's going really well. We are calling all laymakers ahead of the Memorial Day weekend. We have an exciting event that we want all of you to be a part of. Don't go anywhere. We'll be right back on Wake Up Today.
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3: Jim Rome here with your Rome Report. If I've said it once, I've said it a million times. Nothing ever lives up to the hype, except for the Western Conference Finals, where the Spurs ripped Game 1 and the home court from the defending champs with an epic double OT win. Even better, we'll probably get six more games of that. Speaking of hype, I don't have a problem with Shai Gilgeous-Alexander ripping another MVP award. Best player on the best team in the regular season who is still ascending. That's fine, just as long as he and everybody else knows that Victor Wembanyama was the best player on the floor last night, and that Wemby is the best player in the world right now. I posted the following on X, and I meant it, quote, "I have never seen anything in the NBA like Wemby, ever," which means we may no longer have to worry about that endless LeBron or Mike debate. Because if this big dude can stay healthy, he is your GOAT. He's already your alien. I'm Jim Rome.
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7: 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Welcome back to Wake Up Today on this Wednesday. 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
8: Good morning, Sam. Good morning, everyone. Beautiful blue skies overlooking Honolulu right now to start you off with some moderate to breezy trades already, 15 to 20 miles per hour right now in town. Specifically, it looks like we've got about 17 miles per hour right now over in Honolulu. Doppler radar for you. We've got some wet weather for Maui areas. Maui County's got some Hana of Maui, and then we've got some, it looks like just a little bit of Molokai just passing by. Hawi and Waimea of the Big Island, that'll be the north end. Then we've got some for Hilo and Volcano and all the way down the southeast coast. Now, besides that, it looks pretty dry for Oahu and for Kauai County this morning. Just some offshore shower activity. Mid to high 70s for the temperatures for the state, 78 degrees right now in town. And then those northeast trades actually a little bit lighter than from my last report, just about 15 miles.

0: miles per hour right now. And a quick look at the ocean forecast. In terms of the surf, we're still pretty small for the north at 2 to 4. West is smaller at 1 to 3. It'll be choppy for the east today, about 4 to 6, and then south 3 to 5. And we'll see an uptick in the east shores tomorrow with some elevation due to the winds at 6 to 8, and then smaller surf for the north and the west, just about 0 to 2. So almost flat for the northwest. The week ahead for you on the screen overhead, expect nice partly cloudy conditions this week. We'll get more wet weather for the windward Mauka areas of the islands, especially with the windier conditions Thursday through Saturday. Drier trends Sunday through next week Wednesday, with some moderate trades as they ease starting next week. That's the latest for our forecast. Brian, I'll send things over to you.
1: Thank you, Brittany, for that weather update. 7:33, we'll take a look at that traffic, and we'll start it right here on the island of Kauai. If you're heading towards Kapaa or even north of the island of Kauai towards Hanalei and Princeville, towards Kilauea, looking pretty good as far as that traffic this morning. Most of that traffic will be heading in towards Lihue, even south Hanapepe towards Kalaheo this morning. Right here on the island of Maui, if you're heading towards, or if you're using Kula Highway, that traffic will be picking up Kula Highway heading towards Kahului this morning. You see south of Maui, South Kihei Road, picking up some traffic heading into Kihei this morning. Okay, so that's where you're heading this morning. And we will head on over to Hawaii Island, see what's happening here. Kailua Kona earlier, totally different story. Not much in the way of traffic. Now we got a traffic buildup heading towards Kailua Kona. Just that traffic, that morning commute towards Kailua Kona this morning. And then you can see right here on the island of Oahu, not much in the way. H1 through that Waikele stretch has cleared and moved further down the freeway. This is going to be skyline in the blue from that East Kapolei station towards Pearl Harbor at 23 minutes, 26 if you're headed off to the airport. Another live look outside. Surface streets getting busy this morning. Zip lane is open in case you have to use it. It'll close just about 9 o'clock this morning. So we got those drive times again. 3 out of 3 from the west side. No surprise in that slower yellow zone. Probably be there for rest of the morning. 78 minutes right now for Waianae. 40-minute drive. 38 for Kapolei. 40 minutes out the door for Eva. And if you're coming on over from Mililani, about 35 minutes for you guys. 30 minutes for both Kaneohe and Kailua on the windward side. And Hawaii Kai, we'll see you guys here in about 27 minutes. Sam, back to you.
2: All right, mahalo, Brian. There's been another traffic death on the Big Island. Police say 58-year-old Max Matos from Curtistown died Monday after he crashed his motorcycle in Keao. Officers say he was speeding and overtaking a vehicle when he crashed into another car. He was pronounced dead at the hospital. This marks the fourth traffic fatality on Big Island in just 5 days. 13 since the start of the year. And Hawaii County officials continue to stress the importance of safe driving.
3: Many of these traffic fatalities are, you know, preventable. Anytime somebody dies in one of our roadways, it's a huge impact on the community. I mean, these are somebody's, you know, loved ones, neighbors, you know, family, friends.
2: Mayor Kimo Alameda also asked the state for help to improve traffic safety island-wide. In a letter to Governor Josh Green, he requests multiple safety equipment installations, including speed radar signs, signage warnings, and installation of rumble strips and delineators across Daniel Keanui Highway. On Maui, a woman has died after crashing her car in Kihei last week on Honoa Pi'i Lani Highway. Police identified her as 55-year-old Teresa Campisi of Haiku. They say her car drifted across a grass median into oncoming traffic, where she crashed head-on with another vehicle. Police say she was not wearing a seatbelt. This is the third traffic fatality on Maui this year. In just a few hours, we'll find out who will lead the Honolulu Police Department. The three finalists for chief were interviewed individually yesterday by the Honolulu Police Commission. The finalists are Mike Lambert, a former HPD major and current Department of Law Enforcement director, David Lazar, longtime assistant chief in San Francisco, and Scott Ebner, a current police chief in Georgia and former high-ranking New Jersey State Police official. Stay with KHON2 News for the latest update. And looking ahead, Pearl Harbor will host a series of special events this Memorial Day weekend. On Saturday, veterans and service members are invited to attend after-hour boat tours of the USS Arizona Memorial. On Sunday, a screening of Under the Blood Red Sun will take place on the lawn overlooking the memorial. And on Memorial Day Monday, visitors can watch a live dive off the USS Arizona battleship. A ceremony will also be held later that afternoon. For more information, you can head to our website, khon2.com. An important deadline is coming up early next week for folks looking to enter this year's elections. Jack Gist from Akamai Broadcasting has the details. Aloha and good morning, Jack.
4: Good morning. Here's the latest from Maui County. If you're considering running for public office, now's the time to prepare. The Maui County Office of the County Clerk is reminding candidates who want to appear on this year's ballot for public office that the filing deadline for nomination papers is 4:30 p.m. June 2nd. Those interested are encouraged to review the 2026 Hawaii Candidates Manual. 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Appointments for candidate filing services are strongly recommended and may be made by contacting the Maui County Clerk's Office, Elections Division, 808-270-7749. 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Reporting from the Akamai Newsroom on Maui, I'm Jack Gis for Wake Up Today. Back to you.
2: All right, mahalo, Jack. Time is 7:38 now. The city continues preparations ahead of Monday's Memorial Day observance at the National Memorial Cemetery of the Pacific. Mikey Moniz joins us now live from Kilauea District Park with more. Aloha and good morning, Mikey.
5: Aloha and good morning, Sam. Yes, we are calling all laymakers of all levels to come out this weekend and give back to the community in honor of Memorial Day weekend. Here to tell us a little bit about what you can expect when you and your family come out, we got our friend Nate. Good to see you.
6: Good to see you too. Good morning.
5: Okay, let's tell everybody what's happening this weekend. It kicks off on Friday and it's going all the way into Memorial Day. We're making lei.
6: Yeah, absolutely. So this Friday is the bulk of our Soa Lei for Memorial Day efforts. That's when we call as many lei making volunteers, as you mentioned, all skill levels, to come Soa Lei for Memorial Day. And so we have 16 sites around Oahu. When you get there, you'll see a display just like this. You know, a bunch of plumeria or crown flower on the table. We'll have the needles, we'll have the thread, and all you need to do is make a lei that's about 20 inches untied, and so just enough to fit around the American flag to adorn at Punch Bowl for Memorial Day.
5: Beautiful. You know, Sam told us earlier, or he was telling everybody at home, that you and I were hanging out here at Kilauea District Park, but this is one out of many locations that people can come out to this weekend to give back, you know, to those who've fallen before us.
6: Absolutely, yeah. So 16 sites around Oahu, and even if you can't make it to these events, you know, graduation season is right now, so if you have extra lei that you want to donate after your graduate has celebrated, congratulations, class of 2026, you can donate the lei. You can bring the lei to any lei sewing site, any city fire station on Friday from 8 a.m. to 6 p.m., and you can actually bring it up to Pu'uvaina, to Punch Bowl, up until Sunday at noon, because Sunday at 1 o'clock is when the scouts will put all these lei on the grave, so that's the final opportunity. So, you know, give your lei a second life from graduation and have it be part of Memorial Day.
5: Give your lei a second life. Speaking of being a part of Memorial Day, for the families of the service members, you know, who have fallen before us, what are they saying to you? What's going through their minds, you know, when people are giving back this Memorial Day? Because this is 75 years of tradition.
6: Yeah, so they're really grateful, you know, and this is our way of showing gratitude to their family members who served, and they're really grateful for us to having this. You know, a lot of them, you know, people who are buried, service members who are buried at Punch Bowl, have a lot of family that are on the continent or international, so they can't always make it to Pu'uvaina for Memorial Day. So the fact that we hold this every year and give thanks to them in our unique Hawaiian way is truly fantastic.
5: Beautiful. Nate, thank you so much for talking story with me.
6: Thank you.
5: If you guys want to learn all about those district parks that you can be a part of, as well as a little bit more about this weekend's events, make sure to head over to our website, khun2.com. But for now, Sam, I'm going to head it back over to you.
2: All right, mahalo, Mikey and Nate. And you can honor fallen heroes at the Mayor's Memorial Day ceremony on Monday at the National Memorial Cemetery of the Pacific at Punch Bowl. It starts at 8:30 in the morning. It is free and open to the public. And later that night, the 28th annual Shinyo Lantern Floating Ceremony will take place at Aumoana Beach Park. If you can't make it down to the beach, we will air the ceremony live right here on KHON2. All right, folks, coming up next, we'll have a live look at your traffic hotspots plus your full forecast. And the White Food Bank warmly invites the public to their annual Nourish Gala. The president and CEO joins us in studio to talk about what guests can expect when Wake Up Today returns.
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12: CBS News Brief. CBS News projects Kentucky Republican Congressman Thomas Massie will lose his primary race. CBS's Ed O'Keefe.
13: The most expensive U.S. House primary ever in American history. More than $32 million spent, most of it against the sitting congressman.
12: President Trump at work to oust Massie. Vice President J.D. Vance is defending the nearly $1.8 billion fund created to pay people who allege they were unfairly prosecuted by the Biden administration.
14: We're going to handle those situations case by case. And if we determine they were in fact mistreated by their government, we think it's reasonable to give them just compensation.
12: A wildfire burning about 40 miles northwest of Los Angeles has torched more than 1,400 acres. CBS's Matt Gutman is on the scene of the Sandy Fire.
15: The wind is kicking up. There is a line of fire. Some of those flames at least 20 feet high, and there has been an aerial battle all day long here to try to protect the communities here.
12: CBS News Brief. I'm Christopher Cruz.
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0: Watch by Lolo Channel and Alinui Haha Channel. Today we've got that in between Molokai and Maui, Maui County and Hawaii Island. Small craft advisory statewide starting again tonight through 6 a.m. Friday. So we're seeing some relief, at least during our daytime hours today. But the winds are already getting fairly strong for those offshore areas. So any small charters, boats and vessels out there, not the best time still to be out on the waters. No storms through the end of May, though. Partly cloudy conditions for leeward areas. Light windward mauka showers expected this morning. With some windy days ahead now through Saturday, we could even hit advisory level to our winds starting tomorrow. So we'll keep you up to date on that. Here's a quick look at what you need to know moving forward. Besides the passing showers for windward areas, it will remain pretty dry for leeward areas. Windier conditions will be for Maui County and Hawaii Island, and they are currently getting more windward showers right now. Thursday through Saturday will be the three windiest days of this week. Trades ease starting Sunday through early and midweek next week. We'll get some nice dry conditions and trends. That's it for our forecast. Brian, I'll send things over to you.
1: Thank you, Brittany, for that weather update. H1 heading townbound through that Waikele stretch. Usually you see a lot of cars there, but so far so good. And we'll make the flow map go here, and then you'll see why where everyone is. We do have an earlier accident. This is going to be affecting all that traffic. Off-ramp partially blocked in Manoa on H1 eastbound, that off-ramp towards Punahou exit. It's going to be eastbound only. That's a very popular exit, so you know that traffic. You can see right there all that red is going to be slowing you down this morning. We'll keep you updated throughout the morning. Zip lane, by the way, is open, and that should remain open to about 9 o'clock this morning. So there's those drive times. So Waianae was coming down. Now it's getting back up there. 81 minutes, still over an hour from the west side in Waianae. 41 for Kapolei, 42 minutes out the door from Ewa. And if you're coming on over from Mililani, it's about 38 minutes for you guys. 34-minute drive from Kaneohe using Likelike. The windward side as well, the Pali Highway from Kailua, going to be 33 minutes and a 28-minute drive from Hawaii Kai. Well, it's the inaugural Nourish Gala for the Hawaii Food Bank this weekend, a time to unplug and reconnect. Let's get the scoops with Amy Miller, who is the president and CEO of the Hawaii Food Bank. Good morning, Amy.
18: Hi, Brian. Thanks so much for having me.
1: So tell us about this inaugural Nourish Gala for the Hawaii Food Bank.
18: Sure. So Hawaii Food Bank for many years had this beautiful event. We called it Great Chefs Fight Hunger. This is really just a continuation, a reimagining of that event. So we'll have 20 of the most amazing local chefs there to share their food with our guests. But we wanted to realign just the around our mission of nourishing our ohana so people really can learn more about the work that we do, how they can help give back and be a part of the fight against hunger.
1: So what can guests expect? I mean, there's obviously food, but you want reconnection, unplug.
18: Yes, so it's a really interactive event. Many of the chefs will be there, so you can try different foods. There will be entertainment. We have Kapena Tihani. We really anticipate a night where people can really relax, try amazing food, all in service of a great mission, and learn a little bit more about the work that we do at Hawaii Food Bank.
1: Okay, speaking of the music, there's going to be food. Chef Jason Peel, Halekulani Hotel, Istanbul Restaurant.
18: You had me
1: at food. Kapena Tihani. And then there's the silent auction.
18: There is a silent auction, too, and actually anyone can participate. We'll have it available online. So if you cannot make it down to the event, you can go online and you can participate. We have incredible packages. Travel, staycations, Las Vegas. So lots of really fun stuff that you can do and give back.
1: And give back to the Hawaii. And there was one prize, United Airlines.
18: Yes, a golden ticket, right. Two tickets anywhere. I think it's anywhere United flies, so it should be really fun.
1: Awesome. So if people need more information on this event, how to grab the tickets, got any websites?
18: Go to our website. So it's hawaiifoodbank.org/gala. And then there you can, buy your tickets. You can learn more about our work. You can register for the silent auction. And every dollar goes right back into our mission and helps ensure that we can keep our keiki this summer with healthy meals, make sure our kupuna aren't needing to choose between medicine and food on the table. We really want to partner with community to make sure no one goes hungry.
1: You know, speaking of, supporting the kupuna keiki, for the guests that attend this Friday at Alohilani Hotel, mm-hmm. What's one takeaway you hope they get from this event?
18: I really hope that they can understand more about the work that we do, but also Hawaii Food Bank is for everybody. We know that so many people who are just having a hard time making ends meet today. So many of the folks that we're working with are working families. They just can't make it work anymore. And oftentimes people are embarrassed to ask for help. And we want to make sure people know there's no shame in asking for help. This is a basic human right. You deserve to have good, healthy food. Hawaii Food Bank is for everybody. So we really just hope people get a little bit more understanding into what's going on in our community and then how we can partner to change that.
1: All right, Amy Miller, President and CEO of Hawaii Food Bank. Not only is it about good food, good music, but reconnecting, unplugging, and just supporting the Hawaii Food Bank.
18: Yeah, absolutely.
1: Thank you for joining us this morning.
18: Okay, thank you so much.
1: All right, gang, so this Friday, Alohilani Hotel, make sure you come down to Hawaii Food Bank's Nourish Gala, the inaugural one. We'll see you guys there. All right, coming up next, how popular or unique is your name? We're breaking down the top baby names of 2025 when Wake Up Today returns.
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2: In Hawaii for 2025 were Olivia in at number 5, Sophia at number 4. Then we've got Luna, Emma, and Isla taking the top 3. As for notable mentions, Kaya came in at 9th, Kailani in 15th, and rounding up the top 100 with Haley.
0: As for the boys, we've got Luke and Luca in 5th and 4th place, with Liam, Noah, and Elijah in the top 3. And some other ones include Malachi, 22nd, Legend in 74th, and Kaizen to round out the list. According to the same data, Liam and Olivia are the top names nationwide.
2: Right.
0: So I think that kind of added to it. Maybe some locals have heard those names before and they wanted to use them. I'm surprised Olivia was kind of at the top.
2: Legend was a fun one.
0: Yeah.
2: We had a cake for his birthday a few weeks ago. Solid was the name.
0: So they're also
2: Solid
0: fun
2: brother.
0: Now.
2: The legend out, yeah, there's some fun ones out there.
0: We're getting a little bit creative. It's reminding me of like the Kardashian names, you know, like Chicago Northwest. A little bit out there and eccentric, but definitely memorable.
2: Yeah.
0: Yeah.
2: Ours pretty simple over here at Wake Up Today.
0: Yes.
2: Brittany, Brian, Sarah, Sam.
0: They're all pretty
2: Very
0: short,
2: Very simple,
0: too.
2: Yeah.
0: I like the SS and the BB thing that we've got going on, though.
2: Yeah. The alliterations right there.
0: That's why they hired us.
2: Exactly. These are all our real names,
0: yes,
2: too.
0: Yes, they are.
2: We've got stage names.
0: I didn't know you could do stage names until after I already started,
2: I
0: and I was like, I would have changed it for fun, or changed my last name to something shorter. That's a bummer. It's too late now.
2: All right, coming up next, we're going to take another look at your weather traffic.
0: Yep, keep it here. Wake Up Today. We'll be right back.
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0: For weather alerts to start you off, we've got the gale watch that's in effect now. Small craft advisory in effect starting at 6 p.m. this evening through 6 a.m. Friday. It's our only weather and marine alerts that we have. No storms, at least through the end of May. But what we do have is some breezy trades, breezier for easterly islands, and increasing this morning already upwards of 17 to 18 miles per hour in town. We could hit advisory level to the wind as we head into tomorrow through about Saturday, so we'll keep you up to date on that. And as we move forward, just some light windward mauka showers still expected, especially for easterly islands. Maui had some today, and so did Hawaii Island. A little bit drier right now for Kauai County and Oahu, though. The winds will last through about Saturday before easing out Sunday through Wednesday, with some drier conditions as well during that time. That's it as for our forecast. Brian, I'll send things over to you.
1: Thank you, Brittany, for that weather update. Traffic-wise, as we head out the door this morning, H1 heading townbound from the west side through that Waikele stretch, looking pretty good. And they went further down, still got that earlier accident, that off-ramp partially blocked in Manoa. This is going to be the H1 eastbound off-ramp towards the Punahou exit, the eastbound traffic only. So once you get past that Waikele stretch, you know this is a very popular exit heading further in towards town, so that's going to be closed. Again, this is going to be closing it down, the off-ramp partially blocked in Manoa, again, in that portion of the freeway. The zip lane is open, should remain open to about 9 o'clock this morning. Of course, Skyline going to be in the blue from the East Kapolei Station towards Pearl Harbor at 23 minutes 26 if you're heading off to the airport. Everything coming on over from the windward side, not too bad from Kaneohe, Waimanalo, and Kailua using the H3 Pali Highway, making your way. Even Likelike looking pretty good this morning as you make your way further into town. So we'll take a look outside and see how things are looking. If you work in Waikiki this morning, or you're just going to cruise them in Waikiki, this could be one of your entrances into Waikiki. Kapilani Boulevard and Kalakaua Avenue, those cars making the right around the Hawaii Convention Center, making their way into our tourism industry, and of course making that left towards the Ala Moana Shopping Center. Drive times are on the way, so 75 minutes right now, leaving Waianae, heading into town, 38 for Kapolei, 39 minutes out the door if you're heading from Ewa. Mililani checking in at 35 minutes, 29 minutes from the windward side in Kailua and Hawaii Kai. We'll see you guys here in about 27 minutes. Well, coming up tomorrow on Wake Up Today, we're celebrating National EMS Week and get a look into the operations of our first responders. That interview during our 7 o'clock hour. Mahalo for joining us this morning. Don't go anywhere. Take two right after this. Happy Aloha Wednesday.
7: We're working for Hawaii. Take two starts now.
2: Aloha and good Wednesday morning. Thank you so much for joining us here on Take Two. I'm Sam Spangler. Sarah has the day off. Time to break down your top stories of the day. A man who pled no contest to a road rage attack is scheduled to be sentenced today. The assault on a Kaka'ako street last May involving Nathaniel Rademach was caught on video. At the time, he was on parole after serving time for a series of similar attacks in California. Prosecutors are asking that he be sentenced to consecutive terms for two of the charges, which would extend his prison sentence. His defense attorney will argue against that, writing in a court filing that he's been diagnosed with several mental health disorders, and says in the months prior to the incident, he had been prescribed a medicine that had a side effect of, quote, making him feel like he wanted to punch everybody. Again, sentencing is set for today. We'll make sure to follow up for you. Charges are pending for a 30-year-old man arrested for an attempted murder of a law enforcement officer. It happened yesterday afternoon in the Kalailoa area. Police say officers were attempting to locate a suspect when he accelerated a car towards officers and almost hit them. The suspect crashed into two police vehicles. The 30-year-old was arrested for attempted murder and other offenses. HPD says the car involved was stolen. One officer suffered a minor injury. We'll be following up today on yesterday's abrupt retirement of Ryan Yamane as the State Department of Human Services Director. Yamane had been head of DHS since 2024. Before that, he was a state representative from 2004 to 2023. Governor Josh Green thanked Yamane for his service. Current Deputy Director Joseph Campos II will serve as acting director. The results of this year's Oahu point-in-time count will be revealed later today. The count is a federally mandated census meant to provide a snapshot of people experiencing homelessness in shelters and on the streets. It was done back in January for the first time since 2024. The report helps guide funding and solutions to the state's ongoing housing crisis. The study was not conducted on Oahu last year due to a lack of resources, but 2 years ago, a little over 44,000 individuals were experiencing homelessness. The numbers are rising. Over 300,000 people rode Honolulu's rail system last month, the most ever and the first time it had topped that number. The Rail Transit Authority is looking for contractors for parking lot expansion projects. The procurement process starts for Waipahu next month, with the parking lots in Kapolei going out by the end of the year.
9: Also to generate interest and competition, quite frankly, in these bidding opportunities. With more competition, hopefully there's better pricing and we can, you know, reduce the overall cost of the project.
2: Those projects are scheduled to be completed by 2031 and are part of an estimated $500 million in contracts being offered for Skyline projects. We're coming up on 8:03 now. The city continues preparations ahead of Monday's Memorial Day observance at the National Memorial Cemetery of the Pacific. Mikey Moniz joins us now from Kilauea District Park with more. Aloha and good morning, Mikey.
10: Hey, thank you so much. For over 75 years, the So'ale tradition ahead of the Memorial Day weekend is all about bringing families together, but also giving back to those who, you know, have left us in the past. I'm here to tell us more about the So'ale tradition and how all of you at home can get involved this weekend. We got to bring in my friend Nate. Good to see you.
11: Good to see you too, Mikey. Thank you for having me.
10: Okay, so for 75 years, the So'ale tradition has been so meaningful here in the community. Could you piggyback on that topic? Why do you think it's been so meaningful for all of our family and friends?
11: I think it's just, you know, making a lei for Memorial Day and placing it up at Pu'uvaina at the National Memorial Cemetery is just such a unique way of saying mahalo and aloha to those who have served for our betterment. Okay. And I think that's really one of the common experiences that we can all share as human beings, right, is gratitude to those who came before us.
10: 100%. Can I ask you, what can people expect when they come out here? I know in between commercial breaks, you were telling me that you want people to come out if they have the ability to drop off some lei or some flower, you know, to be a part of the class. When people come out here this weekend with their friends and family, how is that day going to look like?
11: It's going to look very similar to this. So you come to the park. We've got 16 sites around Oahu where you can come. We'll have plumeria laid out like this. But as you mentioned, if you have a plumeria tree at home or a crown flower tree, please bring those flowers. But if not, no problem. We'll have the flowers here, the needles right here making lei ku'i, and then also some thread. And so we just need people to help sew these lei. And, you know, they're not the typical, you know, neck lei that would be about 20 inches tied. This is going to be about 10 inches when you tie it. So it just needs to be big enough to fit around the little American flag that the scouts put on the graves at Pu'uvaina.
10: Beautiful. Why do you think it's so important for the community to come out and give back this weekend?
11: I think it's really a shared experience, right? It's a way to bond with your community, to get to know the folks around you, because, you know, these 16 sites, they probably live by where they're going to be sowing lei. But not only that, it's really just really therapeutic to be able to take that time, slow down, put your intention into the lei, and give thanks to those who came before us.
10: You know, ahead of Memorial Day weekend, I've been saying this all week, is that this is one of the perfect opportunities for everybody to come together and, you know, just fellowship as a community. You know, that's what being a part of the Hawaii community is all about, is ohana and just being with one another. And what better way to do so than the bond of a lei? Yeah. If anybody wanted to learn more information, because I know there's district parks all over Oahu that people can participate, what's a good website they should log on to?
11: We have a dedicated website that has all the information about not just So'ale for Memorial Day, but the ceremony as well, too, how folks can come up to the cemetery. That's bit.ly/Mayor's Memorial Day.
10: Perfect. And of course, you guys can learn more information on our website, KH12.com. Nate, thank you so much for talking story with me.
11: Thank you for having me. Yeah, thank you. Yeah.
10: Okay, this is a small lei, but it will fit somebody.
11: Yeah, it'll fit around the flag.
10: It will fit around the flag.
11: Yeah.
10: All right, back to you into the studio.
2: All right, mahalo, Mikey and Nate. Great job. In observance of Memorial Day, another lantern ceremony is taking place this weekend on the Big Island. The Hawaii Care Choices 22nd Annual Celebration of Life is happening at Reeds Bay in Hilo this Sunday. The ceremony brings the first bone dance of the season, live music, hula, memorial activities, food vendors, and a celebration of loved ones who have passed. The event begins at 3 p.m. Lanterns will be released into the bay at sunset. All right, folks, coming up, avoid payment complications resulting in late or missed payments with your financial institution. The Better Business Bureau joins us with tips when Take Two returns.
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14: Talk about a garden party. Jalen Brunson dropped 38 points to fuel a massive 22-point fourth quarter comeback as the Knicks stunned the Cavs 115-104 in overtime. Donovan Mitchell's 29 wasn't enough to stop New York's late 44-11 run. Game 2 tips off Thursday, MSG. I'm Drake Toll.
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20: 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You're watching Take Two.
2: A new report from the Federal Reserve Bank of New York shows the U.S. household debt has hit a record, get this, folks, $18.8 trillion, with Americans carrying more debt now than ever before. And local Better Business Bureau complaint data suggests that the money lender you choose to do business with can make the difference between paying off debt successfully or ending up in collections. BBB's Cameron Nakashima joins us now with the details. Aloha and good morning, Cameron. Thank you so much for stopping by with us.
26: Aloha and good morning, Sam.
2: What is BBB hearing locally about money lending companies?
26: So what we're hearing is who you borrow from matters. So in the past year, Hawaii residents filed 63 complaints and 11 negative reviews involving banks, credit unions, credit card companies, and other financial services. And in many of these, the biggest issues are involving payment complications or important miscommunications with staff or unclear terms, all of this potentially resulting in late or missing payments. And these problems become pretty substantial for people, right? Because when you're borrowing money from these companies, that can impact all facets of your life. So that could impact your paycheck, your savings, your credit score, which of course then impacts your ability to borrow in the future, right? So that can impact your ability to buy a car or a home in the future. So when things go wrong, that impact can be serious and long lasting is what we're seeing.
2: What do these complaints typically look like for the average consumer? And can you give an example?
26: Yeah, absolutely. So in most of these cases, what it really boils down to is transparency and communication responsiveness. So in all businesses, make mistakes occasionally, right? But what really happens here is when customer service is hard to reach or problems take weeks to resolve, those issues end up snowballing into all sorts of things like overdraft fees, damaged credit, maybe collection disputes. All of these might have been avoided if the business had responded to the customer more immediately or potentially more clearly. And so an example of this is, you know, the most common complaint that we're seeing filed against financial companies describes a customer's feeling like the debt payoff or the debt collection practices are communicated in a way that is intentionally misleading, deceptive, or harmful to their financial well-being.
2: Yikes, that's some scary stuff. Okay, so for viewers to find a trustworthy financial institution, what do they need to do?
26: So the first thing is compare your options carefully. So starting off on the right foot, making sure that your expectations and what you need out of a financial institution is aligning with what's actually being offered out there. So if you're looking for maybe lower rates or maybe lower fees, maybe look at an online bank, online-only bank, or maybe a credit union. They tend to offer those things. But the trade-off on that is if you're looking for someone who's going to have more physical branches, more physical locations, maybe a little bit more accessible customer service, you might want to go with a larger bank. So those are some things to weigh just to kind of start you off on the right foot. The second thing is make sure that the institution is federally insured. And so for a bank, that's going to be FDIC insured. If we're looking at a credit union, that is NCUA insured. And that's going to protect your deposit. That's that money going in up to $250,000. And so those are two ways to get, you know, insured. And the third thing, though, is really what this boils down to, which is to research before opening an account, a credit card, taking out a loan with an institution, look at its reputation. So do customers say that the communication coming from that institution is deceptive or that it's helpful? And so from our perspective, this means go look them up on BBB.org, look at reviews, complaints. Are they BBB accredited? Are they accountable? And are they responding to their consumers if things do go wrong? And what does that actually look like? So all of these things taken together, it's going to help you find a financial institution that's going to, one, meet your needs, but also prioritizes transparency, responsiveness, and treating you fairly, which is really the most important thing.
2: Of course, you folks at BBB.org have a bunch of free tools to do so. I use it all the time for a variety of different reasons. Financial institution, maybe the most important of which to do so. Cameron, thank you so much for stopping by with us this morning.
26: Thank you, Sam.
2: All right, folks, coming up next, a quick check on your morning traffic conditions. And we'll have your full forecast for today, as well as that upcoming holiday weekend. Keep it here. Wake Up Today. We'll be right back.
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20: 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How will they respond?
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1: It's 8:17 a.m. for this beautiful and a very early Take 2 Wednesday. Here's a quick look at an overview of your forecast, what you can expect moving forward for this week. We've got the light windward Mauka shower still for easterly islands, Maui County and Hawaii Island, but it's remained pretty dry for Oahu and for Kauai County this morning. We've got the windy days ahead. It's already starting this morning. Thursday, though, we could touch on advisory level in terms of the winds, and that will last through about Saturday. So we'll keep you up to date on that. But besides that, no other new storms or anything expected for May. So we'll get some nice island-to-island weather, especially as we lean into early next week when the trade winds slightly ease off. We do have a couple of weather alerts. We've got the small craft advisory and also the gale watch that is issued for today. The small craft advisory, it doesn't start until about 6 p.m. this evening. And that will last through about 6 a.m. Friday morning. The week ahead for you on the screen, we'll take a look at those weather alerts one more time coming up next in the surf report. For now, overhead, we've got partly cloudy conditions expected now through Saturday, but we'll highlight the windy conditions Thursday through the weekend as well. Upwards of 30 plus miles per hour expected. Trade winds ease Sunday through next week Wednesday, with mostly sunny to then partly cloudy skies and less than 10% chance of showers as we head into early next week. That's it as for our forecast. Brian, I'll send things over to you.
8: Thank you, Brittany, for that weather update. 8:18, let's take a look outside and check on these traffic cameras. Here's Kapi'olani Boulevard and Kalakaua Avenue. Again, this traffic making its way into Waikiki, and that one too if they go around the Hawaii Convention Center. So if you work in our tourism industry, that could be one of your routes into Waikiki, or you can take Makali as well. Skyline going to be in the blue this morning from that East Kapolei Station towards Pearl Harbor at 23 minutes 26 if you're headed off to the airport. Now, most of that traffic has made it to this portion of the freeway. We did have that earlier accident that's been cleared. It was going towards the Punahou exit, and then we've got this one further in towards Hawaii Kai area. So accident, shoulder is blocked in Hawaii Kai on Kalani Anaole Highway. This is going to be at Makapu'u Lighthouse Road. So this is kind of between Hawaii Kai, and if you're heading towards Waimanalo area this morning, we'll keep you updated. Zip lane is open till 9 o'clock this morning, and 83 minutes is your drive time for Waianae heading to town, 41 for Kapolei, 42-minute drive if you're heading on over from Eva. And if you're coming on over from Mililani, 38 minutes in the car, 22-minute drive from Kaneohe using Likelike, 23 minutes from Kailua using the Pali Highway, and it's 21 minutes from Hawaii Kai. Well, coming up, it's the products to help you enjoy the summer. Stay with us. We've got this week's epic discounts when Take 2 returns.
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1: Right.
2: On the screen.
1: Something pique your interest.
2: That charger looks really interesting.
1: Yeah, that
2: is that
1: was
2: one
1: cool.
2: That's similar, but mm-hmm. the design of it, every time I put my phone on it, like falls.
1: Oh, so that's tips annoying. Over.
2: That one looks a little more reliable.
1: Yes, and it looks like there's a spot for each thing. You got your watch, you got your phone, and I think there's another spot for
2: that's
1: something.
2: Cool. I'm always unplugging my phone to plug in like the AirPods and all that stuff, so that's kind of cool.
1: And it had a little like spot for the AirPods for your earphones.
2: Yeah, exactly.
1: Too. What about I liked you? That one. I did like the beach bag, but hey, not a local brand, so maybe we'll pass on that one. But I kind of like that it was. It looked like a nice foamy plasticky material. Yeah. Like it looks like it could be water resistant.
3: Yeah.
1: And pretty large.
3: Very important for the beach bags.
1: Yeah. All right, top stories of the morning are just ahead.
2: And the city continues their preparations ahead of the annual Memorial Day service. We'll check in with Mikey Moniz when Take Two returns.
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9: We're working for Hawaii. You're watching Take Two.
10: Aloha and good Wednesday morning. I'm Sam Spangler. Sarah has the day off. Thank you so much for joining us here on Take Two. Time to break down your top stories of the day. There's been another traffic death on the Big Island. Police say 58-year-old Max Matos from Curtis Town died Monday after he crashed his motorcycle in Keao. Officers say he was speeding and overtaking a vehicle when he crashed into another car. He was pronounced dead at the hospital. This marks the fourth traffic fatality on Big Island in just 5 days. That's 13 since the start of the year, and Hawaii County officials continue to stress the importance of safe driving.
11: Many of these traffic fatalities are, you know, preventable. Anytime somebody dies on one of our roadways, it's a huge impact on the community. I mean, these are somebody's, you know, loved ones, neighbors, you know, family, friends.
10: Mayor Kimo Alameda also asked the state for help to improve traffic safety island-wide. In a letter to Governor Josh Green, he requests multiple safety equipment installations, including speed radar signs, signage warnings, and installation of rumble strips, as well as delineators across Daniel Kahanoʻe Highway. On Maui, a woman has died after crashing her car in Kihei last week on Honoa Pi'ilani Highway. Police identified her as 55-year-old Teresa Kempisi of Haikou. They say her car drifted across a grass median into oncoming traffic, where she crashed head-on with another vehicle. Police say she was not wearing a seatbelt. This is the third traffic fatality on Maui so far this year. In just a few hours, we'll find out who will lead the Honolulu Police Department. The three finalists for chief were interviewed individually yesterday by the Honolulu Police Commission. The finalists are Mike Lambert, a former HPD major and current Department of Law Enforcement director, David Lazar, longtime assistant chief in San Francisco, and Scott Ebner, a current police chief in Georgia and former high-ranking New Jersey State Police official. Stay with KHON2 News for the latest update. Meanwhile, it's a no-go for a kyo-dojo that was planned for Kaimuki. After some community pushback, the city says a Japanese archery facility will not be built at Mau'umai Nature Park. The Hawaii Kyodo Foundation says, despite support from the neighborhood board, the community wants the park to remain as is.
12: And it was important for us to correct any misinformation so that the neighborhood could then make a judgment based on facts. And once we got cleared up a lot of that misinformation, I think it was still the sentiment of the community that they wanted to preserve the park more in an untouched state.
10: The foundation says, despite the setback, it has received a lot of interest from people wanting to learn the martial art. It still intends to build a kyo dojo somewhere on Oahu in partnership with the Parks and Rec Department. Time is 8:32 now. The city continues preparations ahead of Monday's Memorial Day observance at the National Memorial Cemetery of the Pacific. Mikey Moniz joins us now from Kilauea District Park with more. Aloha and good morning, Mikey.
13: Hey, thank you so much. Yes, and for over 75 years, the Sobele tradition here in honor of, you know, the Memorial Day weekend has been bringing the community together. And if you are not doing anything with you and your family, then why not come out to a list of district parks to participate in the Sobele tradition? Here to tell us all about what you can expect at home, we got to bring our friend Nate. Good to see you.
14: Good to see you too. Thank you for having me.
13: Okay, Nate, I got to ask you, you know, on behalf of the family members of some Fallis service members, what is it mean to them to see the community come together and honor those who have fallen before us?
14: You know, especially in Hawaii and especially at Pu'uvaina, where a lot of the folks that are buried at Pu'uvaina, you know, may not live here anymore. You know, they may have served here, but their family may

0: be abroad. Every single Memorial Day ceremony, I have a family come up to me and say, thank you for putting this on, because our family can't always make it to Punch Bowl for Memorial Day. So it's really heartwarming to know that there are people in Hawaii who will still carry on that tradition of gratitude.
1: Nice. Let's talk about everybody coming out, because we are asking for people to come out to these district parks. There's going to be a list of it on our website, khun2.com. Mm-hmm. But you're all welcome to come out to these district parks, create a lei, and, you know, have it be honored during this Memorial Day weekend.
0: Yeah.
1: Why do you think it's so important for all of our families and our friends to come out this weekend to give back?
0: Sure. So not only is it, you know, a shared human experience to show gratitude to those who came before us, because, you know, we stand on the shoulders of giants. You know, we are here today because of the sacrifices that the previous generations have made for us.
1: Mm-hmm.
0: But not only that, but, you know, these events are really a great way to connect with your community. So
1: yeah.
0: As you mentioned, there's 16 sites around Oahu. You know, there's probably people from your neighborhood that are going to be there sewing lei. So it's a great chance to connect with them. It's really therapeutic.
1: Yeah.
0: You know, just calm down, put your intention into the lei, take some time, smell the plumeria, and before you pierce it onto your lei kui.
1: I want to say that's probably one of the best ways to give back is through a lei, because mm-hmm. when you're creating a lei, you want to make sure a lei is a gift.
0: Yeah.
1: So you want to make sure that your intentions are pure and they're good and your energy is, you know, positive when you're making a lei.
0: Yep.
1: Say anybody wanted to volunteer, say people want to learn more information about coming out this weekend, is there a website they should log on to?
0: Absolutely. Yeah, we have a dedicated website, not just for Soa Lei, but for all things on Mayor's Memorial Day.
1: Great.
0: That's bit.ly/ Mayor's Memorial Day.
1: Okay.
0: And when you come to these events, it'll look a lot like this. We'll have a lot of plumeria, some crown flower maybe laid out. But if you have plumeria to bring, please bring so. But we'll have the string, we'll have the thread. Just come on down and Soa Lei for Memorial Day.
1: Perfect. Nate, thank you so much for talking story with me
0: thank you,
1: telling all of our viewers out there.
0: Yeah,
1: all right, everybody, we'll have more information on our website, khun2.com. But for now, I'm going to send it back to you into the studio.
2: All right, mahalo, Mikey and Nate. Great job out there, gentlemen. Coming up next, the Hawaii Food Bank warmly invites the public to their annual Nourish Gala. The president and CEO joins us in studio to talk about what guests can expect when Take Two returns.
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12: We're working for Hawaii. 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
13: Well, it's the inaugural Nourish Gala for the Hawaii Food Bank this weekend, a time to unplug and reconnect. Let's get the scoops with Amy Miller, who is the president and CEO of the Hawaii Food Bank. Good morning, Amy.
14: Hi, Brian. Thanks so much for having me.
13: So tell us about this inaugural Nourish Gala for the Hawaii Food Bank.
14: Sure. So Hawaii Food Bank for many years had this beautiful event. We called it Great Chefs Fight Hunger. This is really just a continuation, a reimagining of that event. So we'll have 20 of the most amazing local chefs there to share their food with our guests. But we wanted to realign just the around our mission of nourishing our ohana so people really can learn more about the work that we do, how they can help give back and be a part of the fight against hunger.
13: So what can guests expect? I mean, there's obviously food, but you want reconnection, unplug.
14: Yes, so it's a really interactive event. Many of the chefs will be there, so you can try different foods. There will be entertainment. We have Kapena Tehani. We really anticipate a night where people can really relax, try amazing food, all in service of a great mission, and learn a little bit more about the work that we do at Hawaii Food Bank.
13: Okay, speaking of the music, there's going to be food. Chef Jason Peel, Halekulani Hotel, Istanbul Restaurant.
14: Yes,
13: had me at food, Kapena Tehani. And then there's the silent auction.
14: There is a silent auction, too, and actually anyone can participate. We'll have it available online. So if you cannot make it down to the event, you can go online and you can participate. We have incredible packages. Travel, staycations, Las Vegas, so lots of really fun stuff that you can do and give back.
13: And give back to the Hawaii. And there was one prize, United Airlines.
14: Yes, a golden ticket, right. Two tickets anywhere. I think it's anywhere United flies, so it should be really fun.
13: Awesome. So if people need more information on this event, how to grab the tickets, got any websites?
14: Go to our website. So it's hawaiifoodbank.org/gala. And then there you can, buy your tickets. You can learn more about our work. You can register for the silent auction. And every dollar goes right back into our mission and helps ensure that we can keep our keiki this summer with healthy meals, make sure our kupuna aren't needing to choose between medicine and food on the table. We really want to partner with community to make sure no one goes hungry.
13: Speaking of, supporting the kupuna keiki, for the guests that attend this Friday at Alohilani Hotel, mm-hmm. What's one takeaway you hope they get from this event?
14: I really hope that they can understand more about the work that we do, but also Hawaii Food Bank is for everybody. We know that so many people who are just having a hard time making ends meet today. So many of the folks that we're working with are working families. They just can't make it work anymore. And oftentimes people are embarrassed to ask for help. And we want to make sure people know there's no shame in asking for help. This is a basic human right. You deserve to have good, healthy food. Hawaii Food Bank is for everybody. So we really just hope people get a little bit more understanding into what's going on in our community and then how we can partner to change that.
13: All right, Amy Miller, President and CEO of Hawaii Food Bank. Not only is it about good food, good music, but reconnecting, unplugging, and just supporting the Hawaii Food Bank.
14: Yeah, absolutely.
13: Thank you for joining us this morning.
14: Okay, thank you so much.
13: All right, gang. So this Friday, Alohilani Hotel, make sure you come down to Hawaii Food Bank's Nourish Gala, the inaugural one. We'll see you guys there. All right, coming up next, how popular or unique is your name? We're breaking down the top baby names of 2025 when Wake Up Today returns.
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4: Good morning, everyone. Your time now, 8:44 a.m. for this Take 2 Wednesday. And we're going to take a quick look outside at your current conditions, including that Doppler radar. Minimal shower activity now. We saw a whole lot more making landfall earlier this morning, especially for those easterly islands. But for the most part, we remain dry. Got some pockets of moisture, looks like, for the offshore areas and with the northeast trades, especially in north end of Hawaii Island, that could make some landfall this morning still. But for the most part, pretty dry day ahead for those leeward areas. Partly cloudy conditions with windy trends expected now through about Saturday. 13 mile per hour trades outside coming from the northeast now. 88 degrees outside as you step out here in Honolulu. So nice and comfortable. The trades will definitely help to keep us nice and cool, but they are increasing. So that means we could see advisory level to our wind starting tomorrow. For today, we just have the gale watch that's in effect and the small craft advisory starting this evening. Once again, all the way through it's Friday until about 6 o'clock a.m. That'll be statewide, the darker pink highlighted portions there on your screen. Now, in terms of looking ahead, we've got the trade winds still lasting through next week, but they are expected to ease starting Sunday. So for now through Saturday, expect upwards of 30 plus miles per hour in terms of the winds. The week ahead for you is on the screen. You could see the three windiest days approaching Thursday, Friday, and this upcoming Saturday with about 20% chance of showers or less. So still pretty dry, but we're expecting even drier trends starting next week, Sunday through the middle of next week, with partly cloudy to mostly sunny conditions. Daytime highs low to mid 80s. Today we'll have about 84 degrees by noon lunchtime. That's latest for our forecast. Brian, I'll send things over to you.
5: Thank you, Brittany, for that weather update. 8:46, we'll head outside and check on these traffic cameras. Again, surface streets are getting busy this morning. We'll make our way to the flow map, but again, a zip lane is open, should remain open to about 9 o'clock this morning. Most of that traffic was right here, H1 through that Waikele stretch, but so far, so good. And Skyline, of course, going to be in the blue this morning from that East Kapolei Station towards Pearl Harbor at 23 minutes 26 if you're heading off to the airport. As you head further down, not too bad as far as that traffic making its way further down on the H1 heading townbound. So, and again, we had an earlier accident in Hawaii Kai towards Makapu'u Lighthouse. That accident has been cleared. You can see it right there as you made your way towards Waimanalo this morning. Let's take a look at those drive times again. For the most part, it's coming down. So, let's see, one out of three. Okay, so Waianae is 62 minutes 35 for Kapolei. Eva at a 34-minute pace into town. Those yellows should be green pretty soon. Mililani at 32 minutes, 19-minute drive from Kani'ohe and Kailua. And Sam, not too bad. Hawaii Kai, 21 minutes.
6: Not bad at all, folks. All right, time is 8:41 now. The results are in. How popular or unique is your name?
5: Oh, not the government name. The Social Security Administration has published its official state-by-state baby name data. Let's start it off with the girls.
6: Yeah, the top five most popular girl names here in Hawaii for 2025 were Olivia in at number 5, Sophia at number 4, and then we've got Luna, Emma, and Isla taking the top 3. As for notable mentions, Kaya came in at 9th, Kailani at 15th, and rounding out the top 100 with Haley.
5: Yeah, and as for the boys, we've got Luke and Luca in 5th and 4th place with Liam, Noah, and Elijah in the top 3. And some other ones included were Molokai in 22nd, Legend in 74th, and Kaizen to round out the top list. According to the same data, Liam and Olivia are the top names nationwide.
6: All right. Legend is the one that stands out to me right there. Legend's a great one.
5: You will be a winner in life with a name like that.
6: That's right. We also had a Solid as our Kiki first birthday name a few weeks ago. That was also a great one.
5: Can't go wrong.
6: Solid. Yeah, I like that. Legend and Solid. Those are fun ones.
5: Sometimes I MC first birthdays and parents get fancies, and the real fancy name is like Xylophone.
6: Yeah.
5: And it's spelled M-I-C-H-E-A-L-E.
6: Yeah.
5: And you say all the letters are silent, but you just pronounce it Xylophone.
6: That's the thing. There's a lot of different spellings of common names that you got to get used to these days. And you read it, you're like, wait, what is this? Oh, this is Jeremy. Yeah, you know what I mean?
5: So, yeah.
6: It's
5: all interpretation.
6: Exactly. All right, folks, still to come, the NFL announces where the 2030 Super Bowl will take place.
5: Yeah, got any guesses? Got cowboy boots, and we'll take you. We'll take two returns. We'll find out.
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13: Welcome back. Comedian Joe Coy is embarking on a world tour this year.
14: That's right, and that includes a stop in Hawaii.
13: Yeah, he'll be performing at the Blaisdell on Friday. That'll be November 27th. Pre-sale begins this Thursday at 10 a.m. on the Ticketmaster website. You can use the password comedy, or if you can wait until Friday, if you want to buy tickets at the Blaisdell box office.
14: Mm-hmm. The comedian is no stranger to Hawaii. He performed 11 sold-out shows at the Blaisdell in 2017.
13: Yeah, that was wild. He just kept announcing new shows, and they kept selling out.
14: And then he's like, all right, we got to cut, guys, because I'm tired. So does he make new material every night? Do we know?
13: I think
14: or they're not allowed to film, maybe?
13: Each of the, like, tours and stuff, usually they'll create new material. So I imagine this one, I don't know what the tour's name is.
14: But not for each night, though. So he'll try to keep the same.
13: If you go back to back, you're going to get a lot of the same jokes. Although they'll do, like, crowd work and stuff like that, right? So you'll get some interesting. But I saw him actually at the Republic, which is right down the street. This is 2013. This is a long time ago. And it was like a small crowd because he hadn't blown up yet to where he's doing like stadium and arena.
14: See, that's when you
13: that.
14: Have to get in the ends.
13: Yeah, that was really cool. That was a lot of fun. He was even at the end. He came back on Honolulu. He was doing like R&B. He was singing. He's
14: not
13: incredibly
14: of many talents.
13: Talented.
14: Yeah. I seen his Netflix one because it was like a movie tour. Like kind of showed what he was doing. Yeah. But I don't think I've seen him in person. So I might need to add this to the list.
13: You gotta see.
14: If he's not sold out, he might get sold out already. November's kind of far away though.
13: Yeah.
14: So we got time.
13: And legendary here in Hawaii because of that Tacoma video he made where he was talking about how everybody on Maui. And really everywhere, drives Tacoma. It's hilarious.
14: Yes, I like how he makes it relatable to us.
13: Yes, exactly.
14: Especially.
13: All right, finally on Take Two, football fans, get your cowboy hats and boots ready. You know, not for Dallas, no.
14: Mm-hmm, that's right. That's because the Super Bowl is heading to Nashville.
13: Yeah, the NFL announced the city will host the country's most beloved sporting event for the 2029-2030 season. The game will take place at the newly constructed Nissan Stadium, which is set to open next year.
14: Mm-hmm. This will be the first time Nashville has hosted the Super Bowl. The city did, however, welcome 600,000 fans when it hosted the NFL draft. That was back in 2019.
13: So this will be a fun city to go, like, you know, Super Bowl is always a big party.
14: I've been to Nashville once, and I really liked it. It was very hot.
13: Yeah, did you go out and do the nightlife stuff?
14: Yes, I did.
13: Okay.
14: I did. I think this will be popping, though. And it's supposed to be, what, early next year. So it should be cooler conditions.
13: Yeah, it's going
14: to
13: be, the Super Bowl is always in February. So, yeah, I mean, like, cool really. There. But yeah, the country music stuff. I wonder if that'll influence who they pick for the halftime show. Right? You get a country music halftime performer.
14: Taylor Swift, can she come out of the woodworks and do some country music for us?
13: That's an interesting one.
14: That would be fun. I don't know, though. Doubt that she'll do it. But I hope for a country star. Maybe like a Carrie Underwood or something.
13: Yeah.
14: I like her, too.
13: That'd be a lot of fun.
14: Yeah.
13: But yeah, Nashville, wonderful city. kind of like growing, like one of the Austin, Nashville,
14: kind of up and coming.
13: It's like really up and coming, growing a ton, and then getting to host the Super Bowl. That'll be very.
14: That'd be pretty iconic. Yeah. I wish they could come here. That probably won't happen for many years until the Law Stadium.
13: I know. You do a Law Stadium, build a lot more capacity. That would be the Super Bowl. Hawaii would be an all-time Super Bowl. Okay. All right, folks, don't go anywhere. Living 808 is coming up right after this.
14: That's right. Let's toss it on over to John Venere for a preview of today's rundown. Good morning, John.
5: Was in Nashville a couple years ago for the Vanderbilt game. It is a beautiful town. My mom lived there for many years, and they have block parties everywhere, every night. It's really, really crazy. We got a packed show for you, from food to entertainment here on Living 808. While most young people are still figuring out their path, we meet one local volunteer who has already dedicated much of her life to service through the temple, helping keep the powerful tradition of the Shinyo lantern floating Hawaii alive for future generations. Plus, they're bringing island reggae vibes, big collaborations, and brand new music to the stage. Wavy joins us live with a preview of their debut album, Sink or Swim, and the can't miss shows happening this weekend. And when disaster hits Hawaii, these are the local men and women ready to answer the call. From flood response to lifelong leadership, Jody Leong shares the powerful stories behind the Hawaii National Guard and the training that prepares them to protect our communities. All that and so much more on Living 808 coming your way next. Sam, Brittany, back over to you guys.
13: All right, mahalo,
14: fun stuff,
13: John.
14: For the upcoming show.
13: Yeah, lantern floating ceremony already on Monday. Going to be
14: what
13: Memorial Day.
14: Things.
13: That is one of the most chicken skin experiences I've ever had in my life. You ever been out to it?
14: Yes, only once, many years ago, because it does get crowded, so you want to get there a bit early. But it's so beautiful. You have to do it at least once.
13: Yeah, as long as you get there, like the crowd does a good job moving in and out and all that. So, but we will broadcast it live on KH1-2 also if you can't make it on out there. All right, folks, that'll do it for us here on Take Two.
14: Yep, aloha. We'll see you back here tomorrow for Thursday. Thank you.

0: Westwood One presents today in women's sports. AZ Fudd was the top pick in last month's WNBA draft, and her first three regular season games are in the books. The collegiate All-American is coming off the bench for the Dallas Wings, and on Monday, the young guard had her best outing so far in the W, scoring 12 points in a 92-69 victory over the Washington Mystics. Fudd shot 6 of 9 from the field and was one of 5 Dallas players that scored in double figures.
1: My goal was just to be aggressive when I got in the game, contribute any way I could, watch what the starters were doing, and I mean, they started the game off pushing the pace, being aggressive, getting stops, so I wanted to continue that.
0: Fudd has been reunited in Dallas with her UConn teammate Paige Beckers, who led the way for the Wings with 18 points in the home victory. Their squad has a 2-2 record on the season, and tonight they start a 3-game road trip when they visit the Chicago Sky. With Today in Women's Sports, I'm Erica Herskowitz on Westwood One.
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0: watching on our stream, people always ask, is it really like that every single day in SoCal? Pretty much. If you watch this show, you would know. Did you see that bump back? All right, some reaction. I'm going to start with a lady clone. One of the lady clones. One of the best lady clones ever. Amber. Romy. Is Lardon the correct loss at this point? Something worse? The way Brunson was blowing by and cooking his fat ass was horrific. That game was reminiscent of the 2000 Western Conference Game 7, Blazers v. Lakers, which still makes me sick. All around choke job. War Lady Clones. Nice job,
1: War
0: Amber.
1: War Lady Clones.
2: He trusts me.
0: Commissioner Ears. Quote, Mom and Dad got a little unlucky. Signed Eric and Lyle. Yeah, I don't know, Commissioner Ears.
3: A little unlucky.
0: I don't know that I would compare a shotgun double murder to what happened last night. Last night was tragic, but not that tragic.

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